0: about the time that we're living in, and try to put through poetry a little bit of common sense into the chaos, right? To try and give a voice to an alternative to what's going on, not just in our society here in the United States, but more and more the chaos, the suffering, the intolerance, the wars, the violence is spreading around the world. So I think more and more the poetic voice, the voice of the poets, offers an alternative and needs to be heard in the times that we're living in.
1: And it's sort of the poet

0: I think part of what poetry does is condense everything that is going on, both the headlines, the current events, and the, I don't want to overuse the word chaos, but the destruction of the planet, for example, the environmental destruction of the planet, not just to mention the wars that are going on, because all those munitions that are being fired throughout the world, whether it's Sudan, Yemen, Gaza, the West Bank, Ukraine, are also very polluting instruments of chaos and destruction. So absolutely, I think more and more what will save this planet, perhaps in a very altruistic point of view, being a poet myself, or being accused of being a poet, is poetry, is art, is extending ourselves to the other, which the other tends to be the people that are waging war, the people that are opposite of us in many ways. And those are the ones that in somehow we need to reach and make them understand that we all share a very common humanity, and we all share the planet equally. So we must all defend both the planet and our own sense of humanity. And poetry, I think, is an excellent way to start.
1: Well, that is the voice of Alejandro Murguia. He is going to be reading tomorrow evening in the Bay Area. For those of you who are listening from the Bay Area, he's going to be with Jenny Lim, with Kim Shuck, and with Josiah Luis Aldarate. I think this is going to be a moving moment in the middle of all these wars. I think it's important to have this kind of sacred sharing sort of coming at all the issues at a bit of a different level. Joining us is our own Miguel Gavilan Molina. Gavilan, say hello to our sort of celebrated poet and guest today.
2: Claro que sí. Absolutely. Bienvenido, Alejandro. It's always good to have you, you know, on the show. And yourself and others are myself and my colectiva, my circle, are in gratitude to the poets like yourself, Alejandro, Dennis, and others, because you see the world through the view that you see. You're able to capture the essence of the human spirit, whether it's, you know, on the good of light or whether it's in the darkest of night. You're able to capture that in the words. It's almost sometimes prophetic. Myself, in coming into the madness of what we find today is, you know, contemporary world and the society we're in that's under attack in the planet, the society, the entire planet is in a state of, you know, massive crisis and chaos, which is a lot of it intentional. But poets, for myself, have always been the greatest teachers. You know, the true teachers are the poets who give us words that inspire us, that give us clarity. But most important, like you said, Dennis, touches the heart of what it is to be human, what it is to be alive, what it is to see hope, what it is to see the light. So that said, in these times, which are in some ways, you know, dark times, darker than we've seen in our lifetime. Yes, we survived the Vietnam War, the Korean War, World War II, World War I, but this time it's different because the war is just not raging, you know, for the control and power of energy, but also the war is against the planet. And that said, Alejandro, what can people do that see the message, hear the message, you know, from, again, the grand maestros, the great masters of the word, teachers like yourself? What hope is there for the masses of people that see the light and understand that there is a crisis, a crisis?
0: Well, I

0: think one of the first important things about this is not to be a defeatist, meaning that everything is so bad that we may as well give up. No, we have to take, I think, the opposite approach, that because we are in a crisis, it is also a time for opportunity, also a time to establish something new, something different, something progressive, something that respects the planet. And all we're talking about is respecting the planet, not necessarily, you know, doing organic foods or anything, just having a simple respect for the world, which is our house, the earth that we live in. It's like, in your house, are you going to have garbage all over your house, inside your house? Are you going to pollute the house where you live in? Are you going to build fires to smoke yourself out of the house that you live in? So that's metaphoric, right? Our personal house is our house where we live, but our collective house is the planet called Earth. And so we also have to protect our collective house, the roof that shelters all of us, whether we're in Asia or Africa or the Middle East or Latin America or the Galapagos or Hawaii or Japan. It's still the same house. And we have to kind of develop a more international perspective about this and not worry so much about the borders that separate us, that isolate us. Oh, if you're from Ecuador, what happens in the Amazon is irrelevant. Or if you're from Egypt, what happens in Asia is irrelevant. No. It's all the same house that just has different rooms, but it's still the same house. And we have to protect that house. As I've said before, I hope I'm not repeating, it's called Earth. It's called Mother Earth. It's called Mother Nature, Pachamama. And that's where I think part of our big focus has to be, because it doesn't matter whether Democrats or Republicans win the coming election if the planet is going up in flames. So we have to look at a broader, more international picture, I think.
1: That's a good point, that they're going up in flames. I made this point, I think, the other night. My late colleague, the great news person Robert Knight, did this incredible research around what happened to the ozone layer above Iraq after all of our wars there, and what's happening, you know, what the military, what the war machine is doing to the air we breathe and everything about the way we live. Let me again tell people, we are honored with the presence of Alejandro Murguia. He is going to be reading tomorrow night with a distinguished crew, including Kim Shock and Jenny Lim, Jose Luis Aldrate. And we would like to ask you to read a poem or two. I know you're on a phone, it's not perfect sound, but I think the words will come through and come true, and we want to make sure we expose some of our folks to some poetry. You're not going to get through this, listening to this program, without hearing some poems.
0: Okay, well, thank you for that, Dennis. I also want to, besides the reading tomorrow night at Art Lab at 67 Church Street, San Francisco, 5:30 a.m. tomorrow with Kim Shook, former poet laureate, Jenny Lim, current poet laureate, Jose.
1: 5:30 p.m., right? You said.
0: 5:30
1: yes.
0: p.m. tomorrow.
1: Yeah.
0: And I believe the event is free. I also want to point out that there's an incredible exhibit going on at Acción Latina on 24th Street, Friday night, Otra Onda, an incredible exhibit of historic and contemporary photographs of the Mission District that everybody should absolutely see and admire, featuring people like Lou DeMattei, Joe Ramos, and a lot of other great photographers. Stunning exhibit, Friday night, 5:30 at Acción Latina on 24th Street. Yes, I have to do that because I'm so impressed by that exhibit. Anyway,
1: thank you.
0: Let me read you a poem then, Dennis. This is actually a poem that I wrote maybe 20-some years ago, and it reflects on the so-called immigration situation that we're facing here in our society. But immigration is human nature. We have always moved since we walked out of Africa. We have not stopped walking as human beings. And the trails that we have carved in the Americas, north, south, south, north, are eternal and forever. And at the same time, what is going on right now is a travesty and a distortion of that movement. And so this poem highlights an event that happened in Texas 25 years ago, where refugees traveling in a boxcar met a tragic death.
1: Yes.
0: 19 men. 19 men slipping through the border. 19 men hiding in a railroad yard. 19 men trying to get a tough job. 19 men heard a coyote's howl. 19 men with nothing to lose stepped into a Missouri Pacific aluminum freight car, and the doors were sealed shut. 19 men going for a hard ride. 19 men riding through El Paso. 19 men sweating in the West Texas heat. 19 men, and they won't get far without air to breathe. Where's the light in this rolling coffin? Let's strike a match. Let's see your faces. There's El Indio Jacinto and Isidro and his compadre Jorge and los cuatitos, Mingo and Moncho from Aguascalientes, who haven't eaten all day. And there's Adrián the Redhead and Carlos el Albañil and El Zarco Tomás and Francisco, who just got married, Pablo, who's never been kissed, and the other Pablo too, and tall Gerardo and Felipe con su lápiz de estudiante, David, who dreamt of his house with his son David Jr., barely 15, Quincho el Nicoya, Memo el Poeta, and Mario, who said this was his last time, and you, Miguel Rodriguez. 19 men riding in the death train. 19 men fighting off a bad dream. 19 men without air or water. 19 men who will hear their screams, crazy with heat convulsions. 19 men tore their hair, ripped their skin, smeared their blood on the refrigerated nightmare. 19 men, only one survived. 19 men. All right.
1: One survived, huh? That's often how it goes. One person makes it through to tell what happened, and that's how we know. Bearing witness, right?
0: Yeah.
1: Like you, the poet, bearing witness for the witness, giving a microphone, if you will, giving over history, over time, making sure that, at least helping us to remember. We have to remember. That's what I love about poetry, too. It does. Speak to us, please. Right?
0: The role of the poet is to recover, to tell the story the way it was.
1: My poetry teacher, the late and great Muriel Rukeyser, I think she wrote, "What would happen if one woman told the truth about her life? The world would split open." Still on,
0: exactly.
1: Right?
0: It's beautiful.
1: You have another one for us? We have a little time.
0: Okay. Part, of course, of what's happening here in San Francisco is the whole upside down world that's been happening with the gentrification, and now the AI influence turning things upside down and creating a little bit of havoc as they kind of vacuum the wealth of this country into the data centers. Yeah. So seems to me that
1: data centers,
0: I'm living in Silicon City. Well,
1: we've got 4 minutes. I'm sorry to rush you, but I'd love to you to get the poem in.
0: I'll do it in less than.
1: Oh, we got 2 minutes.
0: Okay, I'll do it in a minute and a half.
1: Okay, go.
0: Evicted Mia from her storefront on Valencia. Then they burned down the apartments on 22nd Street. The good die young, and isn't it a pity? But the beat goes on in Silicon City. You're a stranger now in your hometown with strange faces on once familiar streets and shadows and cops, strangers on a strange beat. The nights are mostly busy, but hey, okay, you're living in one city.
1: Thank you. Thank you. Thank you for the poetry. People can check you out tomorrow night, Common Ground, Wednesdays, along with Jenny Lynn, Kim Shuck, Josiah Luis Aldarte. Our guest tonight is Alejandro Mugia, and we appreciate the poetry, the time, the information. Please, by the way, the address for that reading tomorrow, 67 Turk Street, San Francisco, 5:30 to 8:30, you're listening to Flashpoints on Pacifica Radio. And we now want to rebroadcast in a mighty powerful interview we did with Hoveda Araf about, among other things, the way in which the Israelis are practicing genocide on people who are trying to bring medical care and food to the same people that they're starving. That is, the Israelis are starving and genociding. Listen to this. There is an ongoing, expanding genocide in Gaza, and it just continues and continues. The suffering is immense, and the reporting is almost non-existent in the corporate mainstream. Hoveda Araf joins us. She has worked with many organizations in terms of Palestinian actions, liberation, working with Taxpayers Against Genocide, National Lawyers Guild, International Committee, and a whole lot more. Welcome, Hoveda
2: back to Flashpoints. It is good to have you with us. I'm glad to have you because I know that you have a full understanding of the entirety, the full breadth of the suffering, and we want to make sure we keep people apprised that there is, in fact, a genocide in motion, and it's being paid for in large part by U.S. tax dollars. That wouldn't be an exaggeration, would it?
3: First of all, thank you for having me, Dennis. It's always an honor to be with you, and I really appreciate the work, and especially what you said now is so critical, that there's an ongoing genocide. And no, it would not be an exaggeration at all to say that this genocide is enabled. It's being committed in lockstep with the United States. Without the United States, Israel would not be able to carry it out. And that it was actually the premise of a complaint that Taxpayers Against Genocide, that you mentioned, lodged a complaint at the Inter-American Commission for Human Rights. I represented them, I continue to represent them as the lead attorney on that case, representing Taxpayers Against Genocide and Palestinian Americans who are taxpayers who pay their taxes that then go to murder their families in Gaza and destroy their property and violate all kinds of human rights, which goes against the United States' responsibility. We can, if there's time, we can talk a little bit more about that. But what you said that's so critical is that the genocide is ongoing. We don't see a lot of coverage of Gaza. Some people believe that, you know, there's a ceasefire now, and because there aren't hundreds of bombs raining down every day, people think that it is a little bit easier, a little bit the genocide has ended. And that is so far from the truth, and that continues to aid Israel's plan to continue annihilating the Palestinian people. And while I don't really like to speak in statistics, but just to give your listeners an idea, the supposed ceasefire was agreed to on October 10th, right, of 2025. Since then, Israel has killed nearly 1,300 Palestinians. Every day, there's been killing about 300 of them, children, either through blowing them to pieces, burning them to death. Children have been sniped in the head and in the heart during what is supposed to be a ceasefire. You have not heard of any Palestinian military activities, Palestinians fighting back, Palestinians even threatening, you know, as Israel says, its security, and yet Israel has continued to kill Palestinians on a daily basis and continue to deny Palestinians the necessities of life, including food and humanitarian aid, as part of the ceasefire agreement that Israel committed to. They are supposed to allow 600 trucks of humanitarian aid into Gaza every day, which is the bare minimum of the bare minimum that people need to survive. And Israel has not on any day come close to even meeting half of that. On average, maybe they're allowing 150 trucks in, and sometimes none at all. And it's not the thing that people don't also recognizes is or understand, because it's not reported, is how insidious this is, that they may be allowing 100, 150 trucks in, but these aren't from humanitarian aid organizations that can distribute them to people who need them. They'll allow in trucks full of commercial goods and food that will go into the markets. So you'll see that there is food in the markets, but people are devastated in Gaza. Hardly anybody is working. People don't have money to buy this. So it's created this black market, while the humanitarian aid that's sitting in trucks from these organizations is not getting in. And so people continue to really struggle every day to survive, to find food, to find water. It really is a catastrophe, but an engineered, man-made, deliberate humanitarian catastrophe.
2: A deliberate catastrophe. And I want to just talk a little bit more about what you're describing here, because it is a near panic, and people are desperate because they're barely getting by. Something goes wrong, and people simply are going to die in larger and larger numbers. Could you say something about, what about health care? How are people, they're being bombed every day. People are being wounded and murdered, we have to say, every day. How's the health care system holding up?
3: The healthcare system has been all but decimated. I mean, you have less than half of Gaza's hospitals that are functioning. And it's really hard to explain how Palestinian medics continue to try to serve with very little equipment and medicines that are being allowed in, and them themselves being under attack. So the Palestinian healthcare community has been targeted. For a while, Israel was allowing in a limited number of foreign medics to come assist Palestinians. And repeatedly, you'd hear from these, including American doctors, about how heroic really these Palestinian medical professionals are and the conditions that they are working underneath with almost nothing. Sometimes they don't even have gauze to work with. And even though their structures and their ambulances and their colleagues have been bombed, they continue to try to make do because there really is no other option. They're trying to survive a genocide. So it is very poor, and a lot of people are dying from preventable conditions, from infections. If you can imagine, approximately 90% of Palestinian housing buildings has been destroyed in this genocide. Even post the so-called ceasefire, Israel was taking bulldozers and razing entire neighborhoods.
2: You said 90%.
3: Approximately 90%. It's hard. Yes. It's really hard
2: That's
3: to imagine.
2: Unbelievable. And those that still, yes, but it's yeah, true. I know.
3: And so you have people who may have injured, let's say, but there isn't room in the hospitals to continue to keep people. And if you've seen images from Gaza, you have people on the floors getting treated or attempted to get treated. So if someone would have a procedure done, including an amputation, and then they're sent home because you can't keep them. There are so many, there's so much need, there's so much injury. So you send them home, but they don't have a home to go to. So they're in these tents. You don't have water. You don't have sanitation. You have something else that's not reported on. You have mass infestation of rats, of vermin. That stories of parents that are staying up all night to try to keep the rats from biting their children in these tents. But so there's no sanitation. And so people are getting infected. Their wounds that they should be able to heal from are getting infected, and people are dying. There are, the last I checked, close to 20,000 Palestinians also that need immediate evacuation because they don't have the ability to treat them in Gaza, and Israel's not letting them out. They were supposed to allow out, according to the ceasefire agreement, 50 Palestinians a day for medical treatment, which is almost nothing when you consider the need, but they're not even meeting that. And so many Palestinians continue to suffer, are unfortunately dying from diseases or conditions and infections that could be treated if supplies were able to come in, or if they were allowed to be evacuated to be treated abroad.
2: Well, you're listening to Flashpoints on Pacifica Radio. We're speaking with Hoveda Ruff. She works with Taxpayers Against Genocide. Let me ask you, Hoveda, about the... we've done a lot of reporting on the boats trying to bring aid, alternative routes to get necessary aid in this life and death situation that you've been describing for us. What kind of, are these boats still under attack? Are they still being undermined? Are the people on the boat still being arrested and brutalized?
3: Oh, absolutely, Dennis. As you may know, I was on my first boat to try to break the siege of Gaza in 2008. And since then, you know, the movement has grown. People have, especially in the last year, people have come to see, frustrated by this genocide and the fact that our government is failing. It has not only failed for nearly two decades to end a brutal and illegal siege on Gaza, but even during a genocide that everyone could witness on their screens, failed to intervene and continue. The international community continues to allow Israel, which has been credibly accused by all major human rights organizations and scholars and the International Association of Genocide Scholars, and is before the International Court of Justice for genocide, and its leaders are wanted by the International Criminal Court. And yet, Israel is allowed to control what medicines, what aid, what anything gets into a people that they are actively exterminating. It is an unbelievable, unacceptable state of affairs. And so the Freedom Flotilla Coalition believes that it is our duty to continue to sail, to try to break this illegal siege of Gaza, not simply to bring in humanitarian aid, because yes, aid is needed, but our boats, our simple boats, are not going to do it, are not going to meet the humanitarian aid need. And also, Palestinians continue to tell us, we don't want to live on aid. We want our freedom. And so from the very first time we sailed until the last mission that went, we are carrying what we can, but we're also saying it's a duty. It's our duty to act to break this criminal, illegal siege. Palestinians deserve freedom, and we cannot allow Israel to continue to decimate Palestinian lives like this. It is precisely because there has been no accountability for the decades that Israel has been persecuting Palestinians that Israel has felt completely at ease to carry out a live stream genocide and to continue. And so the last time we sailed with a couple of different it wasn't for many, many years. It was only the Freedom Flotilla Coalition organizing. But in this last year, we've had other organizations come on board, the Global Samud Flotilla. We had dozens and dozens of boats sail, and Israel attacked these boats twice within the period of a month. The first time, attacked these boats and kidnapped international civilians on the doorstep of Europe. The boats were not even headed to Gaza yet. They were off the coast of Greece, and yet Israel attacked them, kidnapped and brutalized these internationals with impunity. They think they can attack anyone, anywhere. The entire Mediterranean is theirs to pirate, is the message that they were sending. And Europe has said and done nothing about it. And so just a few weeks later, when 50 boats launched carrying 430 civilians, 25 U.S. citizens on these ships, Israel again attacked them one by one. It kidnapped all of the civilians. It transferred them onto what we have called torture ships, because it brutalized, it tortured these international civilians, including 25 Americans. Some of the injuries that these volunteers sustained were burn marks all over their bodies from being tasered, collapsed lungs, broken ribs. At least a dozen of them report sexual abuse. It was absolutely horrific. And this is, as some of your listeners may have seen, you know, the Israeli National Security Minister Itamar Ben-Gvir boasting and tormenting these international volunteers while they were in stress positions, again, because it's this total feeling that they can do anything they want with impunity because our governments have not sanctioned them, have not held them accountable. Now, a few governments after announced that they were sanctioning Itamar Ben-Gvir, this individual that posted these videos of himself tormenting these international volunteers. But it is so important to stress that it is not one person. It's not Ben-Gvir. It's not Netanyahu. It is an entire settler colonial apartheid project that has been working to ethnically cleanse, to get rid of Palestinians for eight decades with near total impunity. And that is what has to be stopped. So as far as the Freedom Flotilla Coalition and the flotilla in general, we will continue, and you will hear very, very soon about a new mission that is going to try to break the siege of Gaza. And of course, we want to reach Gaza, but what these missions do is continue to pressure our own governments to act, because our governments do have a responsibility under international law to the Palestinians, which they have failed. But they also have domestic responsibilities to their own civilians, which they are failing, and civilians more in Europe than here, because our laws are terrible, but are trying to hold their governments accountable for what they're not doing to uphold their rights and the rights of the Palestinian people under international law.
2: We're speaking with Haweda Araf. Haweda, I want to ask you before we, one more area that I want to explore with you, and that is what is going on in the West Bank. A lot of people don't understand the geography of Gaza and the West Bank. The West Bank is probably 8 or 10 times the size of Gaza. There is expanding violence and collaborations between the Israeli military and the so-called settlers movement. Could you talk about that, the dangers and what's sort of happening on the ground there? Because it's pretty violent and it's getting worse.
3: It is very violent. It is the worst that I can remember. I just heard some activists actually from the West Bank saying that, a Palestinian activist, that it is the worst that they've seen in their entire lifetime. Settlers are, I mean, they've always acted with impunity, but they feel even more emboldened. And it is settler with the complete cooperation of the Israeli military. So they are attacking Palestinian communities, towns and villages. They are burning their fields. They are burning. They are hospitalizing Palestinians because they descend. They are pogroms. They descend on these villages with bats, with guns, with chains, with 4x4s or 2x4s. And the military, the Israeli military, is either watching and protecting the settlers, or they're actively participating. And if Palestinians try to defend themselves in any way, the soldiers, the Israeli military, comes and arrests the Palestinians. Right? And this is happening on a daily basis. On average, it's about a half a dozen to a dozen attacks daily throughout the occupied West Bank. And even the settlers have become emboldened that they are also carrying out these sexual assaults on these Palestinian communities. And again, Palestinians, if they fight back, they are the ones who are targeted, who are arrested. And we didn't even speak about the situation inside the Israeli prisons, what the Israeli state is doing to these Palestinian hostages, 10,000.
2: Talk about that. And doctors and everybody have been subjected to torture if they act outside what the Israelis are willing to accept.
3: Oh, absolutely. And before I do that, I just want to say we are calling on people who can to consider going to the occupied Palestinian territory, because there is active ethnic cleansing, violent ethnic cleansing being carried out right now. And one of the things that is helping to stave it off a little bit, not completely, but having international witnesses there. And as you mentioned, I've long been involved with the international solidarity movement that provides a solidarity presence, international volunteers that go and stay with Palestinian communities and document, and their presence alone sometimes can serve as a deterrent. And so if people can look up the international solidarity movement and see if you can spend some time volunteering, there's also another organization called FEZA, working with the International Solidarity Movement. They are together trying to plan a significant international presence for the olive harvest, which is coming up in the fall. But even if you can go now, you'd be welcome. In the olive harvest, we'd like to have a lot of people there, because the olive harvesting is one of Palestinians' main source of livelihood these days, and the settlers and soldiers try to prevent Palestinians from harvesting their olives or actively attack them, and having an international presence can serve as a deterrent, or if not an active deterrent, at least a witness. And we need witnesses. We need more people telling the story. Now, briefly, I know we don't have a lot of time left, but yes, we have medical doctors who have been kidnapped from Gaza, who are languishing in Israeli jails. One of the most well-known, Dr. Hossam Abu Safiya. There's a large international campaign to try to secure his release, because the last time his attorney was able to see him, Dr. Abu Safiya had visible torture marks on his body. He did tell his lawyer, "This is the last time you will see me. They're going to kill me." And this man is a hero, and yet he is being held and tortured by Israel. He was kidnapped from his hospital in northern Gaza. He was the director of the Kamal Adwan Hospital.
1: Say more about his history. This is the idea that this man is being tortured to death as we speak. It's important for people to understand the extraordinary nature of this humanitarian medical visionary in one of the most difficult areas in the world.
3: Yes, absolutely. He was the director of the Kamal Adwan Hospital in northern Gaza, and this hospital came under bombardment repeatedly. In fact, Dr. Abu Safiya's own son was killed, and he had to bury him in the hospital grounds because they couldn't leave. But he continued to serve his patients, and Israel tried to get them to evacuate the hospital. He said, "I can't leave, and I'm not leaving my patients. You can't evacuate an entire hospital of people who are injured." He himself is a pediatrician. And in December 2024, Israel called him out of the hospital under threat of bombing the entire hospital. So he steps out, and there's an iconic picture of him walking toward, amidst all destruction all over the place, walking towards an Israeli tank. And they took him from there. And for almost a year, nobody heard from him what was happening to him. It was only earlier this year that he was seen for the first time, and then he was seen once again just last month, as I said, and his attorney is reporting that he had visible abuse, torture marks on his body, and Dr. Abu Safiya himself said, "You won't see me again. They brought me here to kill me." And he is only one of 10,000, of course, not all 10,000 are medics, but there are other medics also still being held that have been kidnapped from Gaza. We actually don't know how many, Dennis, because there are people missing from Gaza, and their families don't know if they were taken by Israel, if they are buried under the rubble, if they have been killed, if they are imprisoned. Their families don't know. There are still approximately 10,000 Palestinians buried under the rubble that is Gaza. Israel has not allowed in excavators. The only time they allowed in excavators is when they were looking for Israeli, possible Israeli hostages, but they won't let Palestinians have digging machines so they can also find their loved ones. And so you have many families in Gaza that actually don't know what happened to their loved ones. We know that of the 10,000 Palestinians that are held in these Israeli dungeons, nearly 4,000 of them have not been charged with anything, have never had their day in court, may not even know why they're being held, including Dr. Abu Safiya. He has not been charged with anything. He has been held for a year and a half with no charges. No charges whatsoever. And this includes children. About 300 children are also subjected to this military regime where Palestinians have no rights. And then what's happening to them? Who is responsible for the Israeli prison system is the same man that was taking pleasure in publicizing his tormenting of the international civilians. This is the Israeli Minister of National Security, Itamar Ben-Gvir. And he has been starving Palestinian detainees and giving them barely enough food to survive. So if you see anyone who's been released, they've sometimes lost a third of their weight, in addition to the various forms of physical and sexual abuse that has been carried out against them. There are some reports on there, things that I can't even repeat here, but we have the Palestinian Feminist Collective, a group that I am a part of, recently released a report about this. The Francesca Albanese, the UN Special Rapporteur on Human Rights in the Occupied Palestinian Territories, released a report about this. And also Amnesty International, Human Rights Watch, even the Israeli human rights organization, B'Tselem, and they all have reports talking about the horrific things, unspeakable things that are done to Palestinian detainees.
2: 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We are speaking with Hoyda Araf. She's worked with Taxpayers Against Genocide, worked with many organizations. And I guess we're running out of time, but give us your best sense of where this is going if something doesn't change. We see there's still not a lot of sympathy for Palestinians in the United States. There's we can see the sort of the conservative Democratic Party talking about sort of these dangerous brown people who are now the mayor of New York and, you know, big high offices in Michigan. It's almost as if you are not, there's either full capitulation, full silence on this, that you've been talking about this genocide, or people are attacked for even bringing it up. And sort of folks like me and you were, accused of making it up.
3: Yeah, you're right in that there is not enough focus, and there is not enough kind of concern and involvement and action in order to stop what's happening, because we are looking at and we are faced with a genocide that is being committed on our watch, and nobody can say they didn't know about it. And especially as U.S. citizens, people who pay taxes, people whose elected representatives are making the decision to continue funding this genocide, we are complicit. And so it's, what do we say about ourselves, what we did and what we didn't do as these horrific crimes were being committed? That is really sobering and devastating when you think about it. It's coming upon 3 years where we have been seeing emaciated, starved infants and babies, decapitated and disemboweled children, families being burned to death every single day. Today marks the one-year anniversary of the killing of a Palestinian, beloved Palestinian journalist, Anas Sharif, and he is one of over 250 Palestinian journalists who have been killed and targeted for trying to document their own genocide. And so the statistics are staggering, and knowing that this is being committed on our watch and with our funding and enabled by our elected representatives, it should put more of an emphasis on people, on Palestinians, on U.S. citizens to care and to do more. I am a little bit more optimistic, not what's happening on the international scene, because we just heard today that Benjamin Netanyahu rejected the Trump's 15-point plan because he is interested in his right-wing government in order to appease. Imagine. He needs more war and more violence and more killing in order to get votes in Israel. This is where Israeli society has come. And that 15-point plan is so far from even meeting the bare minimum when it comes to the rights of the Palestinian people. But let's say maybe it would have moved things a little bit forward. Netanyahu just announced today that he's rejecting it. Any kind of relief does not look like it's on the horizon. But when it comes to the U.S. political scene, we have seen a massive shift. So now you have reportedly 80% of Democratic voters, or the Democratic base, that is opposed to continued funding of Israel. Americans across all parties are sympathizing more with Palestinians, don't want to see more of U.S. weapons go to fund Israel. And as you mentioned, in Michigan, we just had our elections, our primaries last week, and we saw Dr. Abdullah Sayyid, as you said, a brown Muslim man, and all of the racist tropes and the fear-mongering was used against him, and over $70 million of outside money, half of it from AIPAC or Israel-aligned groups, spent against him. And yet he still eked out a win. He still had such... And so I would have liked to see him win by a larger margin, but when you consider the massive amount of money spent against him, he was outspent about 10 to 1 and still won. This is indicative of something. And if you hear some of the, you know, establishment Democrats or some pundits, they'll talk about an insurgency in the party. But it is where the base has been for a long time on things that we're demanding. And a lot of us are saying you can't be progressive except for Palestine anymore. And so Palestine and the corruptive role of AIPAC and the millions that they have been paying in to buy our elections and our politicians were a central focus of this race and races across the country. So that change, I think we don't want to underplay that. Is that going to result in saving any Palestinian lives anytime soon? No, but I think we need to continue to make it. We need to make it, make sure it continues to play an important role in the November elections coming up, and also as we go into 2028 for the presidential elections.
1: Hawait Aref, we really thank you for taking the time out and for sharing very important information that's hard to get out into the mainstream, and you are a wealth of the kinds of things we need to understand to deal with this issue in a fair way that makes sense. Thanks for taking the time out again, and I hope you'll keep keeping us posted on what's happening on the ground.
3: Thank you. You know, I will be in the Bay Area next week.
1: Oh, yeah, tell us about that, please.
3: Coming weekend, I will be in the Bay Area. Yes, I am. I'm excited to come out to the Bay Area on the on Saturday, Sunday, and Monday. There will be events. 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Sabil is a Palestinian Christian ecumenical organization believing in and promoting liberation theology. On Saturday, I will at from 3 to 5 at the United Methodist Church in Santa Rosa. On Sunday, I believe also from 3 to 5 at the Plymouth United Church of Christ in Oakland. And on Monday at 7 p.m. in, let me tell you where. Presbyterian Church. Yes, on Monday, August 17th, West Hope. Yes, in Saratoga. This, I think FOSNA, Friends of Sabil North America, will have a complete itinerary on their list. But I look forward to joining you out there and having good discussions and hopefully some mobilizations taking place.
1: Well, we look forward to seeing you. And again, if anybody missed any of those details, is there an address they can check out and follow up and get any information they might need? Is there a good email for
3: Yes.
1: them?
3: Please look up FOSNA, which is Friends of Sabil North America, FOSNA.org. And / my name, and you'll get this, that you can register, you'll get the full schedule. 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
1: Thank you for taking the time, and I hope I get to see you.
3: Great.
1: When
3: Thank you so much.
1: Come out west. All right, you take it easy now.

0: And that does it for another episode of Flashpoints. Our executive producer is Dennis Bernstein. Senior producers, Miguel Gavilan Molina and Kevin Pina. Technical producer, Rod Akil. 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
3: Then came changes, and instead of the Air Force, I was assigned to the Chair Force. 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
4: Like who?
2: That was a quick excerpt from a play developed by our guest, Jack Gilroy. And you will hear more from Jack and much of the play. But first, my name is Jim Wolkermuth, and I'm here with fellow

0: Vietnam veteran Harvey Bennett. 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And the Veterans for Peace Conference is coming up August 6th. That's like Friday of this week. And you still have time to sign up to go to the veteransforpeace.org convention, either on site or online. And you don't have to be a veteran. You do have to be for peace. All right, now on with the show. Today, we welcome back Jack Gilroy, peace activist, member of Veterans for Peace, and Pax Christi, high school teacher, play producer, letter writer. And Jack, before we get to your play, I want you to update us on your letter to Archbishop Wester, because I can let you know at the No Nukes group meeting last evening while you were on a panel, they said yes, they will endorse it.
1: Thank you very much for that, Jim. That's good news. The letter was offered as a letter from Pax Christi and Veterans for Peace, our particular chapter, which, by the way, I think you know, has been granted the chapter of the year. That's Stu Naismith. Chapter 90 of Binghamton, New York. So between Pax Christi, New York State, which I'm a very active member of, and Veterans for Peace, the Stu Naismith chapter, we came up with the proposition that I wrote a letter I offered at the International Peace Coalition Group of the Schiller Institute 3 weeks ago. And they were really very much moved by it. It's a letter that is directed to Archbishop John Wester, the Archbishop of New Mexico, the guy who was right, of course, in his part of his workplace is Los Alamos. And John Wester is considered to be probably the most outspoken Catholic cleric on the whole issue of nuclear weapons and the need for disarmament, the need to move away from war, and the need, of course, to do diplomacy. So he has been awarded any number of awards, including this year's 2026 Pax Christi Teacher of the Year Award. I wrote a letter, and then I had some assistance from somebody that you know, Ray McGovern, who of course was in the White House as an analyst for 27 years from JFK to Bush 1. The letter was written and presented by Rosemarie Pace, who is the coordinator of New York State Pax Christi. And Rosemarie did a fair amount of the opening paragraph, which was a conciliatory paragraph to Archbishop Wester for the good things that he has been doing. And then it was my letter, and Ray got into it and said, we've got to make a couple of suggestions. So he has some lines in there. But overall, the letter is out. It has been sent to Archbishop Wester. And Archbishop Wester then is in turn in connect, apparently doing some work or connecting himself with the Archbishop who is the Papal Nuncio. Now, a Papal Nuncio is an ambassador, and keep in mind that the Vatican is a government. It has embassies in 170 countries around the world. The letter basically said, we are asking John Wester, Archbishop John Wester, to please try to meet with Pope Leo, the American Pope, to discuss with him the need to bring about an international conference. And since this was written 3 weeks ago, things have gotten worse. Things are extremely bad. Major analysts are saying this is the worst ever, even worse than the Cuban Missile Crisis. But it has not grabbed the people of the world as to the seriousness of what is going on. As things move along, as the whole business begins to resemble the guns of August of 1914, we're trying to remind everyone that we're talking about the guns of August, remind everyone that we're talking about the guns of August of 26, which is quite different.

0: with the Ran. It just smells of some very difficult situations. So the letter then itself then is an appeal, and it's based on the appeal that was made secretly, covertly, during the Cuban Missile Crisis. And I think you remember history. It appeared that we were headed for the nuclear confrontation that would eventually be the worst thing that ever happened in history. Now, how did it turn around? There are various factors, and I don't pretend that to know exactly why Khrushchev changed his mind. But we do know that that Norman Cousins, who was at the time a friend of JFK, and he was also the director or the chair of the New York Review of Books, Saturday Evening Review of Books. Norman Cousins got in touch with a Belgian monk, a Father Felix, who was a diplomat who worked with the Pope directly with John the 23rd. And so secret negotiations were brought about. But all of these covert operations eventually did have an effect, we believe, because Khrushchev said just 2 months after the crisis was over that the first ray of hope was from John the 23rd. And that was the speech that John the 23rd gave on October 22nd, 23rd, that was picked up the following day. Pravda, the leading newspaper of the Soviet Union, printed it throughout the whole country. The story, what the Pope was saying, which was essentially, please, leaders of the world, listen to the cry of humanity. And Khrushchev said that he had been touched by John the 23rd. They, of course, would be supposedly natural enemies. The history of the church, his opposition to the Communist Party and the Soviet Union, who had been imprisoning cardinals, bishops, priests. But these two men came together. And I think there's some significance in that, that maybe this is where we're at right now. No one is really talking about this. It's all the buildup of the war that maybe we might be in a position where we can't turn back. So in the meantime, we have also come up with very interesting people, such as Peter Kuznick from the American University. Peter Kuznick is the director of nuclear studies at American University, and he has already had presentation of the letter in Nagasaki, where he spoke to major Japanese leaders just last week in Japan. Peter is also going to a conference in Europe, where he will be meeting with Vatican officials who will be there, and so in the letter is going to be available. So a lot of things are happening that I can't get into right now because I really don't know where it's going to go. But all we're doing is we're saying that Pax Christi, Veterans for Peace, and all of these good organizations that are signing on seem to indicate that we have something going. When you have ICAN, the International Campaign Against Nuclear Weapons, Nobel Peace Prize winning ICAN, coming on and saying we support this letter, we think that's pretty important. Plus, Veterans for Peace, USA is supporting it, which you guys, of course, are also bringing in other organizations within Veterans for Peace to support the letter. So something good is happening in a very bad situation, and all we can do is to try to hope and pray for the best.
1: Where can we find a letter?
0: You can find the letter on Schiller Institute. Just go to the Schiller Institute and ask to read the letter.
1: If you've got an organization that wants to endorse it, that takes a look at it, how can they endorse it?
0: Well, they can contact me. They can contact J. Gilroy, 1955 at gmail.org. But I would say that the easiest way at the present time would be to send it to either, to two people. I have asked Ron Betag of the Schiller Institute, RONBETTAG at gmail.com. That's Ron, RONBETTAG at gmail.com. I think that would be your best way to get it to get it published. But if not, then J. Gilroy, 1955 at gmail.com.
2: We go to a Catholic church here in Charleston, South Carolina, and our priest saying that Pope Leo had asked for this prayer to be given at the end of every Mass. The prayer itself was in these words: "We ask you to nullify and paralyze

0: plots of those who control the whole world. And this was asked by Pope Leo for all.
1: Harvey, if you could send me that letter to that address that I just said, I don't think the message is getting down. Very often, that doesn't happen because the individual churches very often are Christian nationalist churches, whether they happen to be
0: Right.
1: Catholic or Protestant. That's the way it seems to be going. So I'm glad that your church at least had that available.
0: I mean, I've already seen a lot of signs from Pope Leo that his heart's in the right place. So.
1: If it would be possible that he would call a conference with Putin, with Trump, with Xi Jinping, and also with the Secretary General Antonio Guterres, that would be at least hopeful. It might bring some sense to it. I know that the first thing we have in mind is that some people in that group are not totally sane, perhaps. Something has to be done. We might be able to bring sanity to it somehow.
2: Very good. So there's the update on the letter and something to do for our listeners. With that, Jack Gilroy, you've also got to play. It's also important. I want to play as much as I can and then possibly get some people interested in having it performed locally. So tell us about the play and
1: I think what is really important about the play is not just the play itself, but there's talk back afterwards, and we're surely in need of talk back. And the issues that come up in the play are war, moral injury, patriotism. The title of the play is Reap What You Sow, hyphen, Don't Lose Heart. And I wrote the play some 6 years ago, changed it. It's a follow-up of a previous play that I had called The Predator that has played through a lot of colleges in the country. And there were four women in The Predator, but this has only two women. The mother is a drone pilot up here in New York State at the 174th Attack Wing, where she has received the transfer from Creech, a drone warfare center, because her daughter is a college student now, and she wants to be closer to her daughter. The mother and the daughter meet at Fordham University, and there is both monologue and dialogue in the play. It's short enough so that we can have a talk back. It's only 43 minutes long. So after the play is over, the mother and the daughter are wondering, what do you think? And so the audience picks up on it, and the questions then come up about war, whether war can be just, why is it that so many drone pilots and others suffer PTSD, what is it about the morality of war and moral injury, and of course, the concept of patriotism. All of these things develop, and we think that it's something that high school students and university students could do. So I talked to Martin Sheen. I've known Martin for some years, but Martin looked over the play and has done a introduction supporting the play. And we have an audio of the play. It's only again 43 minutes long, but Martin is encouraging high school teachers and university instructors to please take this play and either do the play yourself. Yeah, that can be done. Just two women are needed and a talk back facilitator. Or use the play as we have it offered with his introduction, then have it done in classrooms.
2: Here's the play. Here's the introduction by Martin Sheen.
3: Hello, I'm Martin
0: Good to meet
3: Sheen,
0: you.
3: and I serve as an advisory board member for the nonprofit Rising Together Theater Company. This company produces short, original plays that encourage civil discourse and civic engagement, especially among young people, on the critical issues of social justice, the environment, community building, and the moral imperative for nonviolent resolution of civilian and military conflict. To that end, I'm reaching out to teachers, professors, and education administrators with the attached 42-minute dramatized reading of our new play, Reap What You Sow, Don't Lose Heart, which can be used with your own facilitator, a professor, teacher, or student leading the talkback. High school teachers may need two class periods to make it work, but university professors need only one class for the play and the talkback. And rest assured, there are no fees whatsoever for any part of this service. Finally, as Americans, we find ourselves today with an altered landscape that we cannot always define or navigate. But this much is clear. If together we cannot find the nonviolent means to preserve, protect, and defend the Constitution, our children are left to question its value. On behalf of the Rising Together Theater Company, I'm Martin Sheen, and I thank you for your consideration.
4: I'm so insecure, I think. Boy, didn't Ellie? I'm so sick of 17.
5: Ellie!
4: Someone tells
5: would
4: me
5: you please, please quiet down a little?
6: What, you don't like my music major? Oh, well, I don't know. My mother, she didn't like it when I played my music either. I don't know if the music has just gotten louder or if I've gotten to be my mother. So what's that song about?
5: It's about caring, Mom. It's women caring for themselves and each other.
6: Oh, okay. I'm down with that. I care about you so much.
5: I know, Mom. But Olivia's song is more about rage. Feeling the rage inside you and pushing it out so that you can make more room.
6: Oh, room for what?
5: Love. Space for love, I think. For loving yourself and, you know, loving others.
6: Oh, okay then. It could be our love song.
5: It's not so much about maternal love, Mom. It's more like love.
6: Well, love, that's what I had with your father, and that was the last of that.
5: Dad's been gone 15 years, Mom. Isn't it time you found someone you like? And then maybe love? Do you really like being married only to the United States Air Force?
6: You don't take sugar in your coffee? The whole point of coffee is the sugar.
5: Wow. We had a discussion in our debate club about changing the subject when you don't like the question or you don't know the answer. It's called the pivot from no love in your life to no sugar in your coffee. What a great pivot, Major.
6: Ellie, my mind is on you and my work, and that is all. Ellie, you know, your smile is just like your dad. Your dad and I, we weren't hippies. We were patriotic. I guess that's how we ended up in ROTC. We went to a Jesuit college. We studied just war theory. And your dad and I, we cared about doing the right thing. Your dad was, he was so handsome. Oh, about the first time that I saw your dad, we met at our very first day at Santa Clara in chemistry class when the professor, well, he started calling out names of people to pair up as lab partners. And I wished it would be him. Oh, Sean. It was the first time I heard his name. Well, we were filling up beakers and I wasn't really paying any attention to anything other than him. And my Sean was all I could think. But then I had to light the Bunsen burner, and I don't know what I did, but suddenly the whole room was on fire. Oh, my. And your dad, he picked up a fire extinguisher, and he quickly quenched the fire. And then he focused his big smile on me, and he said, "You sure know how to light up a room." Oh, well, that did it. And then you came along. You know, Ellie, I cannot wait to go shopping with you for a white wedding dress.
5: Mother, I think I'd like to finish college first. You know what that reminds me of? My first communion. Oh. You took me shopping. We bought a little white dress with lace cuffs and a lace collar. Mm. And then on communion morning, you put a white satin bow in my hair.
6: Oh, I'll never forget that day.
5: You laughed when I told you what I thought the best thing was about first communion.
6: Oh, what was that?
5: I said the communion wafer was so good, I could eat a bucket of it.
6: Oh my God, I remember that.
5: Because you made me fast the day before.
6: I did.
5: It was a late morning mass. I was starving. said fasting was good for my soul.
6: I guess I'm an old-fashioned Catholic. I think it's important to control our impulses and our desires. If it feels good, do it. Well, that seemed right when I was a teenager, but now not so much. Well, your dad and I, we had some of those feel-good experiences.
5: Ellie, tell me you're not doing drugs. No! No, Mom, I'm not into that. I've learned a lot from you without you even having to tell me. I learned a lot from Dad, too, without him even being here. I thought a lot about Dad in middle school.
6: Oh, yeah? Like what?
5: I thought about how you told me how nice he was, how you and he went to church together and volunteered at the food pantry.
6: Oh, well, your dad was an incredibly generous person, and he inspired me. He still inspires me. Ellie, I'm starting a food pantry at my new church in Syracuse.
5: Oh, that's so great, Mom. I'm so proud of you. I always am, aww, even when we argue.
6: Well, I appreciate that. Catholics believe in the dignity of every human being.
5: I picture Dad at your side when you do charitable work. Aww. I feel his presence, even though I only have a few memories of him. But Mom, I've never told you this. I was thinking about a lot of things.
6: Like what?
5: Like the stories you told me about how brave Dad was when he was fighting the terrorists in Iraq.
6: Why? Didn't you think your dad was doing the right thing?
5: Yes, I did.
6: Oh, so don't you believe that now?
5: I struggle with that. You're not just my mother. You're a U.S. Air Force major. And, oh my God, you're a drone pilot. Hello?
6: Oh, did that bother you when you were in middle school?
5: Not then, in middle school. It was like saluting the flag. I just did it. But when I began reading history, that's when I began to think things a little differently.
6: I don't remember when this happened.
5: I was lonely, Mom. I kept my thoughts to myself.
6: Lonely, Ellie? I was with you all the time. Didn't we do everything together?
5: Mom, you know that you were a working stiff. 12-hour shifts at Creech? I had breakfast by myself. And when I got home from school, most nights I had supper by myself. I didn't know when I'd see you next.
6: I went to all of your volleyball games, and on the weekends we did everything together.
5: On Saturdays,
6: most of the time,
5: you drove to Vegas to see your doctor.
6: Saturdays at 10 a.m. I was home early in the afternoon.
5: I was worried about you. I didn't know what was going on. Then, when I was doing your laundry, I brought some into your room, and I saw a receipt you left on your dresser. That's how I found out you were seeing a psychiatrist.
6: So, you knew back then the stress I was under?
5: You didn't talk about it. You bottled it up, but yeah. Of course I knew. You're my mother. My mother didn't want me to come east. But I'm glad I did. I used to think the New York love logo, the I heart New York, was corny, but I really like it here. The Bronx is lovely. It's nothing like I thought it would be. Green gardens and trees galore compared to Nevada's hardscrabble. It's awesome at Fordham, and only 45 minutes to Broadway. My mom's suggestion. Suggestion, yeah. Right, my mom's insistence that I go to the Air Force Academy in Colorado started when I was in middle school. She said getting in would be a piece of cake. I was on the championship high school volleyball team, and Mom thought I'd be a shoo-in for the academy. When I questioned this, she got on me for not respecting her and my dad's wishes. I should tell you that my dad, Lieutenant Colonel Sean Golden, was killed in Iraq. He'd hoped I'd be an elite combat pilot like my mom. Dad died in the line of duty, which, along with my GPA and volleyball championship, would get me a full ride at the academy. But I would have to give 4 years back to the Air Force. So I said, "Sorry, Major Mom, I've been an Air Force brat my whole life. It's time for a discharge." I was not budging. So she pleaded with me to attend the University of Nevada in Las Vegas. That would be like going back to high school. I graduated from Clark High School in Vegas, 40 miles from the trailer at Creech Air Force Base where we lived. Mom's a pilot, but she doesn't fly planes. She sits on her butt 12 hours a day, glued to a screen, looking for bad guys. When the brass approves a target, Major Mom lights up a drone somewhere, firing a missile, usually at people in the Middle East, but it could be anywhere. In my senior year at Clark, something jolted me out of my senioritis. You know, parties, boyfriends, adventures. Some protesters at Creech interrupted all of that. They did a die-in at the main gate. The young guards were so shaken, they almost shot everybody. It was all my friends could talk about on the bus the next morning. They said those guards should have shot those losers. And I stayed quiet. I thought the protesters were kind of courageous. You see, I found a book in our school library, A People's History of the United States. For the first time, I began thinking I'd been duped by my teachers. I learned about the corporate profiteers in the defense business. So I just sat back in my seat and kept reading. When I told Mom I decided to go east for college, she was floored. She thought little old Ellie would take the bus up to Las Vegas. When I told her I was accepted at Fordham, she exploded. "For God's sake, please tell me you're joking. The rotten apple, please tell me you're joking." Mom was pretty harsh. But soon, I detected a light bulb going off in that military mind. Turned out that New York State had a sister Air Force base at Hancock in Syracuse. And Major Mom talked her commanding officer into a transfer to a Reaper drone facility there, with a bonus, no less. Guess what? 5-hour drive to New York City.
2: So I'm going to pause right there because we need to let you know what's going on. What you're listening to is a two-person play created by our special guest, Jack Gilroy. It's called Reap What You Sow - Don't Lose Heart. And so you've just heard a monologue from the daughter, Ellie. So now let's get back to the play and listen to Mom's take.
6: Telling Ellie that her father had been killed in Iraq was the most difficult thing I have ever had to do. She was a 5-year-old daddy's girl, and I had to control myself the day Sean was buried at Arlington. It was all pomp and ceremony, a flag-draped coffin, Marines in dress uniform, taps. Ellie was stoic. I told her that her dad had died for a noble cause and he was a hero. I'm not sure if she understood that then, and I'm not quite sure what she believes now. Ellie's wandering from what Sean and I had wanted for her. When some hippies did a die-in at Creech, I didn't even know that it got Ellie's attention. When she told me she got into Fordham, I was relieved. I graduated from Santa Clara, another Jesuit university, and that's where I met Sean Golden. We were both in the military recruiting program, ROTC. We could have been in ROTC in any of 100 different Catholic colleges, but we both loved Santa Clara. I went into the Air Force, and Sean became a Marine, Semper Fi. Sean was faithful to the mission right up until that fateful day in Iraq. Me? I'm a drone pilot. Drone pilots value precision. All that talk about collateral damage, it comes from Islamic fundamentalist propaganda, crap like Al Jazeera. And I thought Ellie knew that. And I know what happened to her. She read a book by Boston University professor Howard Zinn. I looked at that book, and it was totally leftist, woke, radical bull. I was pissed off, and I let the school board know it. They pulled the book from the school library. But it was too late for my kid. At least Fordham has an ROTC program. And like I said, they are Jesuits, not bleeding heart Franciscans. I talked my commanding officer into a transfer to Hancock, and he was delighted because they need pilots at the Q9 Reaper drone facility in Syracuse. We both got bonuses. Woohoo! I still needed to keep a close eye on Ellie, though.
5: You know, Mom, since I was very little, I knew something was wrong. I just didn't know what it was.
6: It's true, Ellie. It was hard to become a single mom, and I felt things were going wrong with the world, and I knew there was something wrong with me. There were psychiatrists at our air wing, and I went to them. They were not helpful. They were really not helpful. In fact, they made everything even worse, as if everything wrong was all my fault. I had to find a doctor off base. I hurt bad. It was really expensive, and I had to pay out of pocket, and that hurt bad too. It was very difficult for me to sleep. I had more and more anxiety all the time. I didn't know what was going on, and I needed to be healthy for both of us.
5: I wanted you to be healthy. Mom, I love you with all my heart, and I love Dad, and I think of him every day. You know, I honor your service, and I still worship Dad. I do, but to be honest, I honor your service to the needy more than to the military. This is what troubles me now. Dad was in Iraq. He had to have known about Abu Ghraib. You're in the Air Force. You must know about Gitmo. You must be traumatized. I'm traumatized, Mom, and I'm just a military brat. I don't know what you've been through, but I know it's a lot. I'm trying to understand this world. I want you to be healthy, and I want to be healthy too. Mom, I'm wondering how many more years you'll be rolling out Reaper drones at Hancock's 174th attack wing.
6: I don't know, Ellie. If I were a man, I would be a full bird colonel right now. But I am in a new leadership position at Hancock.
5: I'm not upset about your transfer. If only that were true.
6: Ellie, I am not in your face. You're at your dorm in the Bronx, and I'm at my base in Syracuse.
5: Yeah, and you've probably got a drone keeping an eye on me. You're not a helicopter, Mom. You're a drone, Mom, Major. I've learned a lot about drones, and I don't like them.
6: I can understand that. Look, I am keeping my distance, Ellie, but like you said, I am always here for you.
5: Mother, do you ever think of resigning from the war machine?
6: Whoa, Ellie. Ellie, whoa.
5: No, I'm sorry, but I don't consider the United States of America to be what I was brought up to believe it was, because I think the American Empire has become a threat to the planet, to the earth, to the water, to the air, everything above, below, and on it.
6: Have you been taken in, Ellie? You have a whole new worldview, and you think I can just give up my career? I'll soon be a full bird United States Air Force colonel. It means a lot to me. I've been working for this all of my adult life. It meant a lot to your father, too. And we thought the military would be a good career path for you. But I think it's definitely helped many women advance in our society.
5: Maybe, Mom. But there are so many other ways. I know you can do wonderful life-saving work rather than the death-dealing work of weapon makers. In my peace studies class, yes, I'm taking peace studies. We talked about the Reagan administration and their flagship weapon. They called it the Peacemaker. It had 10 missiles and could hit 10 different targets. Each missile had 20 times the nuclear explosive power of the atom bomb that wiped out Hiroshima.
6: Peace studies? Did you know that the Peacemaker was only created because we believe the threat of mutual assured destruction would create peace with the Soviet Union? It was a symbol of our restrained power. We never used it, thank God. My job is to protect our people and our nation. I took an oath to defend our country, and your father took that oath. And we hoped that you would.
5: You want me to be calling kills on mad terrorists, Mom. These are men, women, and children halfway around the world. Afghanis, Iraqis, Yemenis, Gazans, people in places most Americans can't find on a map.
6: We don't do Afghanistan or Iraq anymore.
5: Oh my God, that is sick, Major. We don't do Afghanistan or Iraq anymore. We're talking about targeting and killing Afghani and Iraqi people. I mean, people like us.
6: Ellie, some people are our enemies, and some of them are justifiably identified as terrorists. I have sworn to do my duty, and if I'm ordered to fire on the enemy, I do as I'm ordered. I am a just war warrior woman. Ellie, what would you do if someone came after me with a stick? Because I know that if someone came after you, I would tear them limb from limb, and I'd probably shoot them with my service pistol for good measure. I want peace as much as you do.
5: Even if peace means collateral damage, children killed for no reason.
6: I know that your opinions have changed, Ellie, but I am willing to discuss them with you. You're my daughter, but you are an adult now, and we can discuss this as adults. We can have a civil discourse about St. Augustine and Bellum Eustem. I do remember a few things from my college days.
5: Okay. Thanks, Mom. The military has its targets, but the people who are killed are almost always civilians, and they're mostly women and children. Listen, I know I'm sounding like I'm on the debate team. I am on the debate team. But the signals analyst, Daniel Hale, U.S. Air Force, just like you,
6: coward traitor,
5: that almost all the people targeted by our military turn out to be civilians. It dwelt on his conscience, and he was willing to go to prison because he had to tell the truth. He did go to prison. Julian Assange of WikiLeaks
6: anarchist
5: went to
6: weakling.
5: Prison. He was tortured. Finally, he was freed without even a sorry for the inconvenience. He published the best journalism of our time. He told the truth. I'm an ex-brat, Mom. I'm not a sheltered teenager living in a military cocoon anymore. I know you want peace, Mom, but I, you know I do too. And Putin has thousands of nukes, and he's threatening to use them as the West boxes him in. We wiped out Hiroshima, and now eight nations, maybe nine. Israel won't admit to having one, and Iran might have one any day now. These countries are capable of wiping out the whole world. Nuclear winter, the end.
6: Are you done? You're right, Ellie. Nukes, they are a whole other ballgame.
5: Assassinating targets who might be civilians is one kind of ballgame, and wiping out the whole world with nukes is another.
6: Very nice, Ellie. We don't assassinate, we neutralize.
5: Neutralize. That's Orwellian English. It's soft, inoffensive, meaningless, but it means murder. Mother.
6: I would resign, Ellie, rather than be part of mass murder. That is the nuclear force. If the drone team must kill, we do it selectively and after an enormous amount of intelligence work. Intelligence that goes to great lengths to target terrorists. We verify the targets, double check, and we re-verify every target. And only then, once the commands are verified, is a missile launched to destroy the enemy.
5: Intelligence. I'm sorry, Mom, but there's intelligence and semantics. You won't commit mass murder with nukes. No. You'll neutralize terrorists on verified command. You take them out. You're not taking them out to dinner, Major. You're killing them, one by one, widowing their spouses, turning out orphans wholesale, erasing homes, hospitals, schools, olive groves, ancient cemeteries, entire cultures. No wonder you can't sleep, Mother. Mom, can you tell me what's going on?
6: Ellie, sweetheart, you're laying a whole lot of guilt on me. It isn't easy for a woman, a wife, a mother, to do some of the things that I've done. I felt good when I flew F-15s. I never pulled a trigger. I was one of the first female combat pilots, but I was never in combat. Then came changes, and instead of the Air Force, I was assigned to the Chair Force. And it was then that my orders were to neutralize. It didn't feel good. I tried not to think about it, and I tried to hide it from you. But there are nights when I can't even sleep thinking about some of the people we've targeted.
5: Like who?
6: Like a family in Pakistan that our Reaper optics team watched for weeks. We got to know their children. We saw them playing and feeding chickens. And they were laughing as their pregnant mother washed clothes and she hung them up to dry. For 2 months, we watched her belly grow. And we guessed how long it would be before her child was born. We knew their names, and we thought we knew who their father was. Well, one morning, he was picked up by men in a car. Our information was that they were plotting terror.
5: So you targeted them?
6: After 2 months of constant intelligence, we made a decision.
5: Intelligence?
6: Information we had gleaned from individuals on the ground confirmed that the men were from a Sunni jihadist group with a particularly violent history.
5: You took them out? Mom, please tell me. I want to help you.
6: No, you don't want to know. And I can't even tell you because it's classified.
5: But I can tell you that the following day I fell apart. I don't think I've had a good night's sleep ever since.
7: Mother, you know I'll always be at your side.
5: I am sorry, Ellie. I really, really am. We made many mistakes. And I'm tired. I'm very, very tired. We made a mistake in Kabul during our exit from Afghanistan. It was a tragic mistake, an unspeakable tragedy.
7: You know, Mom, that was the Ahmadi family. Mom, it's very important to say their names. Zamir, 20. Faisal, 16. Farsad, 10. Malika, 6. Arwin, 7. Benjamin, 6. Ayat, 2. They were killed with Lockheed Martin Hellfire missiles fired from a Reaper drone. General McChrystal said we create 10 terrorists for every innocent person we kill. So as you sow, so shall you reap.
5: Ellie, listen to me. Did you know that a Fordham grad, John Brennan, a student of just war, just like your dad and me, was President Obama's CIA chief? And he did everything he could to protect civilians from drone attacks.
7: There are photos of Brennan at Fordham. He was awarded an honorary degree in 2012. All while CIA lies were being broadcast worldwide.
5: Ellie! Have any of your peace studies professors ever worked for the CIA? Do they really know what war is like? Or are you just regurgitating someone else's teaching, preaching, or I don't even know what?
7: Last week, we had a guest in our peace studies class, Ray McGovern, also a Fordham grad, a scholar in Russian studies and a CIA analyst who worked in the White House for 27 years. He gave daily intelligence briefings to every president from JFK to George W. Bush. Mr. McGovern said that the idea that our troops in Afghanistan and Iraq died for a noble cause is false.
5: Ellie, you were not born yet when 9/11 happened. Your father and I, we believe that our country was under attack, that our family was under attack. And we were afraid for each other and for you.
7: I know, Mom. I'm not blaming you. God, you weren't around for the Holocaust. A lot of good Germans did a lot of bad things when that happened.
5: Ellie, your father was an honorable man and a dedicated Marine. He was following orders. Oh, my God. Did I just say that? I can't talk anymore, my darling.
7: I'm sorry. I don't want to lay a guilt trip on you. You and Dad were Jesuit educated. I know you still believe that wars can be just, and maybe you always will. But you taught me that being a good person means treating each and every person with dignity. If you pull the trigger on someone you've never known and never met, never spoken to, and will never meet, how can there be dignity in that?
5: Ellie, I came to New York City to check on you and encourage you to enroll in ROTC. And I know now that's not an option for you.
7: I love my major mom. And I loved my Marine daddy. I love your enemies. And pray for those who persecute you. I believe that. I'm the daughter of Jesuit-trained military people who were taught that wars can be just. And given what they believed were legal orders would kill on command, they did kill. I had an epiphany at Creech when I saw Mom's colleagues. Some of them were like my aunts and uncles, pointing M16s at people's heads during a nonviolent protest. I just want to be a peacemaker. I want to learn about our world. I want to tell the truth. I know where to look for peacemakers, and I know that that starts with me taking a good look at myself. I want to walk the walk. It's true that I still hope my mom will resign from her job.
8: Bar the bride to come to our meetings.
7: I know she wants to be a peacemaker too.
6: Where does this leave me? I recently learned that I'll soon be promoted to lieutenant colonel. And in 5 years, I could retire as a full bird colonel. I mean, how many women have done that?
8: And then in a few days,
6: I'd be a liar if I said that I'm not impressed with Ellie's debating skills and her convictions. Her belief in nonviolence? I'm not there. When we went downtown yesterday, I thought we were going to Times Square to see a Broadway show. But we ended up at the Catholic Worker on the Lower East Side. The soup kitchen, Dorothy Day started. I know about Dorothy Day. Serving soup with you yesterday, like I did with your father, well, I'm gonna think a lot more about all of this. Ellie, what do you think?
7: Better a subway mom than a drone mom.
2: And that's the play. Reap what you sow and don't lose heart. Thanks, Jack. That's so powerful. That's so important. The play was written, produced before our latest issues. How would you personally update it?
1: I think people can update it. I don't think we want to update the play, but that's where the talk back comes in. It has lasted sometimes an hour. There have been times when we have had to say to people, well, we can't go on any longer, including in New York City at the Experimental Theater. I should note, too, that, Zol Zolkowicz, who has been so good with Veterans for Peace, Zol discovered this play some few years ago. He said he'd love to get that done, so invited him to add a few lines, and he did add a few lines. And so I decided that since he is the one that really knows how to move the theater and a production like that, add his name to it. So you'll see that it's Jack Gilroy and Zol Zolkowicz. He also has worked with a team in New York City to establish our theater company called Rising Together. And anyone who would like to have the play, they can go to our website, which is risingtogether.theater. That's risingtogether.theater. You can just Google that and you'll get to the website as well. But you can not only read the play, but you can book it online. You can book the play online. So I'd suggest to anyone who is interested in the play that they go to risingtogether.theater and take a look at who's behind it. Martin Sheen, as you heard earlier, Martin is our advisor, but we have other people on our advisory board as well, including Pat Elder, who you know as the leader of his own website, militarypoisons.org. He's just been great, along with Nydia Leaf, who is a woman with long experience in theater. So we think there's something there for Veterans for Peace organizations around the country to pick up and do. And we were surprised, actually, that to date we have not been able to engage other Veterans for Peace groups except our own up here, chapter 90, the Stu Naismith chapter. But it's open for any city where there's a Veterans for Peace group. We would love to have them go online to risingtogether.theater and get a copy of the play, read it, read some of the reviews. Some of the reviews are really quite good. You know, it could be a dramatized reading. What you heard was a dramatized reading. What Zuhl is doing in New York City, Zuhl also has people. He has one lady, Michelle Malardi, who's a professional Broadway actor, and she's on there as the taking the role of the mother. And, you know, we have just a good team that comes out of New York City with all the work that Zuhl has been doing. So, yeah, there are two things people could do then. They could just do a dramatized reading on their own. And there are a lot of women, good women actors out there. They could memorize it and do it as an actual play, as it's staged with props, etc., as has been done in New York City a number of times, including at Manhattan University and Quaker Meeting House, and United, Unitarians of Staten Island have done it, etc. So it's out there, but our group it doesn't have to be a lot of people. A group of people, audience of 30, 40, 50 is fine. Larger, that works too. But don't be shocked by small numbers, because very often you're getting people who have not heard this sort of story before. Or you're getting people who are activists, and it just spurs them on to staying with the choir and doing more.
2: Well, Jack Gilroy, activist, producer, teacher, letter writer, member of Veterans for Peace and Pax Christi. We know you're very busy. We know you've got other irons in the fire. If you've got a song that you want to finish up the show with, what would it be?
1: Well, I didn't raise my boy to be a soldier. Song that was written in 1915, very popular in the United States until we began to move toward war. And then it became a forbidden, a verboten song Teddy Roosevelt said it was disgusting. So I didn't raise my boy to be a soldier. Thank you for your real service.

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2: And welcome, brothers, sisters, working class heroes. This is the Rick Smith Show. Thanks so much for being here today on the big program. Lots to get to, lots to talk about. Could not wait to bring this up because, you know, in my state of Pennsylvania, we've always shown our religiosity right there on the arm. At least our Republican friends, our GOP friends have always had the religion right out there for us to smell. Now, following any of those things, don't get crazy. But a Pennsylvania state representative, and I'm not gonna promote this person. She decided that, you know, now's a good time. Now's a good time with the 250th anniversary of the country. Now's the time to push again for a day of the Bible. And according to her, September 10th, you know, Charlie Kirk was murdered, and that was our turning point. Everything before that was perfect.

0: fine. And then September 11th, the way of our enemies. And then September 12th, the day after September 11th, the way back, our heritage and foundation, the day of the Bible. And as she writes, as we celebrate our nation's 250th anniversary, join me in calling for Congress and the president to declare September 12th as the day of the Bible. And I started thinking about this. I started running through the whole idea because, look, the Jefferson Bible, I'm okay with, took out the hocus pocus, took out a lot of the magicry, focused on philosophy, on being a decent person, on the actual preachings. You know, love thy neighbor as thyself, take care of the sick, the poor, the elderly, the stuff that's, you know, that was actually being taught. And I said, you know, I'm not entirely against people wanting to try and be better people. But the sad reality is most of the folks that I know, especially the red hat folks, especially people who vote for Republican candidates who talk about how religious they are, tend to be, and I'm going to get some angry hate mail, and I'm okay with that because I'll defend it. The people who tell me how religious they are generally the worst people I've ever met. When you're leading off with how godly you are and how you love you some Jesus and drenched in the blood of Jesus, and when you're saying Jesus's name over and over again, hoping to get a reaction so you can go, oh, Satan. When you're that person, I generally think you're the worst kind of people. Because the reality is someone who is a true Christian is someone who's doing good work, who's doing good deeds, who's reaching out and helping people, who's really trying to make the lives of others a little bit better. And, you know, it's again, you know, we've been doing this in my state for years. It's either the year of the Bible, a month of the Bible, a week of the Bible. And yet, I don't know that our legislators have ever really cracked it open, you know, especially the people who tout how important it is. When they go and they cut funding for education and healthcare and for especially for the disabled and especially for the poor and the needy, you know, all those folks that you know, Jesus did talk about. Because I got to tell you, one of my favorite memes on social media is a picture of Jesus with him with the words of, I didn't blanking say that. Because they do add a lot of things that maybe weren't said. And I find it interesting because, you know, this is another one of those moments where I go, you know, these are the folks who decide they want to run for office. You know, they've had the calling. You know, they've gotten the voices. I don't know where from. I'm not saying above. But the voices have told them that they are the people to run. And I look at the guy who's running for governor in Florida, a guy named Bobby Williams. Bobby Williams was asked a simple question. Bobby Williams was asked about maternity leave. A young lady had the audacity to ask Bobby Williams, this question.
1: Support maternity leave? Paid maternity leave for mothers?
2: No, ma'am.
1: Why do you say that?
2: Well, you know, when we start supporting stuff, when does it end? You know what I'm saying? Corporations can put that, you know, but I don't know how that goes. But, you know, we live in a generation that's got to work. You know, we keep giving and giving and giving and giving. It comes to a point, when's enough enough? You know, I understand. I mean, every situation is different. And you can't, it's back to, we don't live in a socialist country. So you can't just give to one individual. You know, it's an economic status. We live in a capitalist country. You know, we got to quit being socialist. So there's some people out there that are wealthy that can do that. But I know many, many, many, many women who have a baby and go to work next day, you know, because they got to pay bills, you know. So you run that socialism kind of stuff. And, you know, yes, we need to spend time with our kids, but obviously you work to get out of poverty, you know, and you got to make that difference. It's sacrifice, you know, and we have to have sacrifice in life, you know. Christians, you know, you learn to sacrifice. You crucify your flesh, right, to live in that spiritual realm, you know. So I believe that it ain't something we should give up. Now, maybe a day or two or something like that, but full maternity leave and that kind of stuff. I see too many people, women who can do it.

that, and I go, you should probably, it's time for you to move along. Clearly didn't take basic messaging 101, rambled all over the map. I don't even know what the fruit thing was about. But, you know, I guess when does it end is the argument. You know, when does it end? If we give women, you know, time to heal after giving birth, when does it end? You know, then they're going to want kids to be fed and clothed and want to want education and health care. And then they're going to want, you know, a day off. Because we just keep giving and giving and giving, evidently, according to him. And as you start thinking about it, you go, okay, you know, just, you know, religion, because remember, religion, we're a capitalist country, not a socialist. And, you know, mothers are going to have to get used to that because, you know, he knows many, many, many, many, many, many, many, many, many, many, many, many, many women. I'm going to doubt that. But according to him, according to his words, you heard him. He knows many women, many, many women, many, many, many, many women who right back to work next day. And I gotta be honest. If that is happening, and I'm not saying that it isn't, I hope it's not. I hope that's not the reality. And if it is the reality that there are many, many, many, you know, on like you know, many, then we've got some real bad problems. Because I don't know, family values. But he knows many women who go back to work the next day. And why? Why did he say they go back? Because they've got bills. They're broke. And his solution is maybe we give them a day, maybe two. Yeah, because if we're going to give them this, you know, it's going to be, they're going to be lazy because it's a lazy generation. You got to work, right? And then they're going to want other things, you know, like sick pay. You know, when they're sick, they're going to want to get better. And we're, can't possibly have that, right? And I love the fact that he chimes in and goes, I'm a charitable person. I run a ministry. Again, back to my point of the people who claim their religiosity, who wear it literally on their sleeves, the worst people I have ever met. The more someone tells me that they are hyper-religious and they go to church every week and they pomp and preem and all of that stuff, the worse they are. And these seem to be the people who feel entitled to run for office. And I don't know which, this is a chicken or egg scenario for me. I don't know if it's, there are that many people who are that twisted in their faith that they would choose someone like Bobby Williams or the woman here in Pennsylvania who thought, hey, there's a great opportunity to get some attention. Let's make it the year, the day of the Bible. I don't know. But I want to believe that we're not all crazy and not all horrible. But the reality is that these people won a popularity contest. This woman won a popularity contest. Bobby Williams, he's running to win a popularity contest. If Florida votes for him as governor, what does that say about the people of Florida? Now, there shouldn't be a woman on this planet that would vote for Bobby Williams. So at least half of the population would go, no. And I would hope, beyond hope, that at least half of the men, the sane men, the rational men, not the incels, not the ones who are angry because, you know, fill in the blank, but the men who watch their wives give birth and have to struggle raising children and having to do all the things that raising children and doing it right entails. You know, it wasn't too long ago, probably a month ago, someone that knows our family, I saw at the supermarket and, you know, said, hey, I saw your son. You know, he's turned out to be a very good man. You guys did a really good job. Your kids are always so polite. They're always focused. You raised good kids. And I was like, well, you know, thank you. But it was my wife. You know, my wife was clearly the driver of that. She was the stay-at-home mother. She was the one who, you know, was there every day, made sure that everyone was on track. And I give her all of the credit. Now, to be honest, still had a little part of it. Still was the focal point of the male role model that I've worked very hard to attain. But, you know, I said, look, you know, my wife did a great job with them. And I'm proud of the,

0: I'm proud of her and I'm proud of them. And thank you. I appreciate the compliment. But I just think that these are how kids should be. And I didn't really think about that until I saw these stories. And we hear a lot from the right about family values. We hear a lot from the right about, spare the rod, spoil the child. I've never had to hit my children. Now, do they think I will? Yeah, I think there's some fear there. They know if they were ever disrespectful, you could feel the wrath of dad. But I don't feel the need to have to hit them. Am I against it? No. I think sometimes the ultimate disrespects do need a little bit of an attention getter, but not violence. What I hear from my religious community is a lot of violence, a lot of fire and brimstone and, seen and not heard, the garbage. But it got me thinking about this whole, the moment that we're in this country's history. The fact that it seems like we as a society are broken. And I know, look, I've talked about social media being the place where people are the worst versions of themselves and the worst behavior gets the most attention. That's that. In the real world, with dealing with people face to face, and this is why I keep advocating for any chance you get, talk to a neighbor, talk to someone in line at the supermarket, talk to someone wherever you are, talk to people. It's one of the things that drives my kids crazy is, they tell their friends, be ready because, dad's going to start talking to a stranger. Because I believe you have to talk to people and you have to give and take. Because the people who tell us that they believe in family values and what a family should be and are defining what a man is or what a woman is are the people who are the worst versions. The question of, well, what is a woman? I don't know that the people asking that question would know what a woman is if a woman jumped up and bit him right in the, well, I really don't. They have an idealized version of what a woman in their mind is, but in the real world, if you are against the idea of a woman getting to stay home for a little bit to recover from childbirth, and oh, I don't know, heaven forbid, have an opportunity to bond with that child before having to be shoveled back into the workforce in order to pay bills to keep a roof over their heads, there is something wrong with your family value structure. There is something wrong with you. And to run for a government office on the platform of basically screw you, honey, I'm confused. And then to call it socialism because, hey, well, that's the buzzword of the day, isn't it? If we truly believed in the book, if we truly believed in family values, if we truly knew what a family was, we wouldn't have the kind of blinders that the religious right keeps saddling us with. It's honestly scary the direction that they want to take us. And I go back to my I happened to go to an Indiana Fever basketball game, which I enjoyed immensely. I'm a huge fan of the WNBA. But then again, I've been a fan of women's basketball for a while because when my daughters were younger, I used to take them to the final, the Sweet 16 games, the tournament games. We would go away, spend a weekend watching basketball, and it was entertaining. It was for my daughters, it was being able to see someone that looks like them performing at a high level and making them think, hey, maybe I can do that. But I had the cultural opportunity to sit and listen to people be the worst versions of themselves in public and then finding other people who want to be that as well. I must have been in the anti-trans section. I don't know. And as I've said before, the trans issue is not my issue. I don't understand it. I'm never going to understand it. And people who have told me that they're transitioning or have transitioned, I've always said the same thing. I don't understand it. I'm never going to understand it. But I'm grateful that I don't. But I wish you the best. I hope this is what you want. I hope this makes you happy. I I hope the best. I hope you lead your best life. I think that's the right approach. Now, I also say it doesn't make you special. Nobody's special. We're all the same. I was in this section of the religious crowd, cheering. They were cheering on Sophie Cunningham, who is now viewed as the MAGA anti-trans basketball player. So now everyone wants their daughters to grow up like Sophie. And I kept watching these people, these families, ruin the event for their children, who are just thrilled. These little girls who are just thrilled to see women play basketball. And I got to be honest, some of the women on the court didn't make me proud either, because they were emulating a lot of the worst characteristics of we men, and with the bullying and the taunting and all of that stuff. Whereas those kids in that arena, they just wanted to see girls play basketball, and they wanted to see them do it at a high level. And, you know, while I was listening to some of the commentary, yeah, I can see you want your daughter to emulate someone who has high standards, who holds themselves very well, who holds themselves above reproach. But the reason that you've chosen this person is because of their political stance. It's kind of crazy to me. Very bizarre. But I want to hear your thoughts. Email me, rick@thericksmithshow.com. Am I wrong? Our religious brethren, are they right? You know, the people who wear it on their sleeves and judge everyone. And I know, judge not and ye shall not be judged. But hey. September 12th, the day of the Bible. Does that mean all the rest of the days are not? Rick@thericksmithshow.com. Right back. I'm Rick Smith, and this is Labor History in 2. On this day in labor history, the year was 2013. That was the day a somewhat unexpected new union formed in Bangor, Maine. Local 207 of the International Association of Machinists and Aerospace Workers represents lobster fishermen. Lobster fishermen are known for being fiercely independent, so it surprised many when some started talking union. One of those to bring up the early idea of forming a union was Magnus Lane, a fisherman originally from Iceland. There was cause for concern in the Maine lobster industry that year. A glut of lobsters had driven prices down to a 40-year low. At the same time, fuel and bait prices continued to rise. More than 100 lobstermen and women attended that first meeting. They elected officers and settled on bylaws. In a television interview, newly elected local president Rocky Ally explained, "We're the ones who catch the lobster. We should be able to control the price." Over the next year, membership grew to 600 members from up and down the Maine coast. A year after the union was founded, boat captain Julie Eaton explained the importance of the new union in a newspaper interview. She said, "For the first time, we feel like we have a voice. For the first time, we feel hope that we can protect our way of life." While some lobster fishermen support the union, others have organized against unionization. But the union has been able to win some legislative protections. For example, they were able to ensure that lobster fishermen can keep their fishing license while on active military duty. This union continues to chart new waters in the fight for working people in Maine. Labor History in 2 brought to you by the Illinois Labor History Society and The Rick Smith Show. For more information, go to laborhistoryin2.com. Like us on Facebook and follow us on the Twitters at Labor History in 2.
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0: So again, the Trump administration going after public education. This assault on the federal Head Start program. The safeguards that were put into place. You know, like limiting class sizes and having disability screenings, you know, putting bus monitors on buses, having pay standards, anti-expulsion protections, things like that. Evidently, this is the new deregulation because evidently officials are calling for flexibility. They need flexibility. And the reality is we know what this is really going to be going to turn into. This is a way for the folks, the anti-public education people, to be able to get their snout deeper into education funding for the private interests, religious schools, private schools, and, you know, this, the corporate startups. So we're not going to have to worry about, we can start warehousing poor kids again, is what they're going to do. And if a poor kid acts up, we can kick them out. Now, the weird thing is there have been a couple of Republican senators that have chimed in as well. So let's not say all of the Republicans, just most of them. But what they're doing is they framed this deregulate, they framed all this whole overhaul as deregulation. But we do know what's going to happen. They're removing the core protections for kids and families. Like I said, it's going to be all about class sizes, disability, because you know we can't have disabled kids in a classroom. And understand, Head Start is not just babysitting, which we hear this all the time. You know, they're just paying for babysitting. It's far more than preschool. It connects low-income kids with early learning. Gets meals into them. Helps with health and developmental services, family supports. There's so much here. Now, I'll be honest with you. I wish we had a much more robust Head Start program, because I'll be quite frank, little peeved at the fact that we paid for pre-K for our kids to get, you know, the kind of Head Start that I want for every kid going into kindergarten. And what ended up happening is our kids were so far ahead because we had invested in them to get this opportunity that eventually they just receded back in the pack. Because look, large class sizes with teachers, you know, they're going to go to the kids who need the most help first. It's how it works, like it or not. But if every kid were to go into kindergarten ready to be in kindergarten, much better opportunities. And look, I'm a big fan of smaller classes, qualified staff who make a reasonable wage. These aren't red tape items. These are essential to have a safe, attentive, high-quality early education system. You want good people to produce good results. And I think if you remove federal standards, you risk doing what's been done in the past. We're going to have zip code lottery. If you live in a good zip code, you're going to get a good turnout. But if you know you're one of those poor kids in a poor area where now it's all about the profit and the warehousing, this could be a problem. And I think weakening oversight will most certainly create opportunities for the worst of us to, at the best, poorly run these programs. At the worst, rob and steal, without delivering any really real quality services. Now, the administration is selectively regulating some things. English only. That's going to be the requirement. They're rolling back health and safety and educational standards by again, promoting ideology. Now, understand, Head Start serves about 750,000 children from low-income families. And the reason I think a lot of people don't care is, well, it's not my kid. And I go, again, I come back to myself. We were never going to qualify for a Head Start program because we're fortunate. We've done fairly well. Not rich, but certainly not poor. I'm giving you the radical self-interest. Why everyone should be concerned. Because this isn't just, well, the poor get something. No, this is an opportunity for all kids to do better. I think our kids would have done better had all of the other kids in the class been at their standard. I think they would have been pushed a lot further. I think they would have done better. Now, look, my kids have done great. I'm thrilled with the education that they've got and what we've helped push for. But I think it could have been even better. And I also think we need more investment. I've said before, I don't think K through 12 is sufficient today. Especially in the fact that it's rare to have a single income home. If both parents are now forced into the workplace, there's going to have to be, and I know, but Rick, you know, it's all glorified babysitting anyway. No, it can be high quality and educational. It can be experiential. It can make lives better. So I think you have to go pre-K, the Head Start program, all the way through 14, not 12, to where when you graduate, you've got an associate's degree or you have a skilled trade that you are, you're tool ready. But the question is, do you think we're going to do that? Do you think we're going to invest in our kids in that way, especially if there's not going to really, really be a profit motive on the other side for one or two politically connected, you know, chodes who you just go, when will we learn? And the answer is probably never. But this should upset every parent, because this is going to force classrooms back even further. This is going to be that much more difficult for teachers to catch up on. This is going to be much more costly for school districts to remediate. This is bad policy. But this is a priority of the Trump administration, and something, oddly enough, was in the plan. Want to hear your thoughts? Email me, Rick at thericksmithshow.com. Quick break. Right back. I'm Rick Smith, and this is Labor History in Two. On this day in labor history, the year was 1937. That was the day the International Longshoremen's and Warehousemen's Union was founded, after the victorious strike of 1934 that established the Union Hiring Hall. West Coast union leaders embarked on an inland campaign to organize the thousands of warehouse workers who handled shipped goods. But West Coast dock workers overwhelmingly chose to join the CIO after it was expelled from the AFL earlier that year. They found that the ILA planned to abandon the warehouse workers they had worked so hard to organize. They also opposed dues assessments to fight the CIO and disagreed with the ILA's hostility to minimum wage laws, Social Security, and unemployment insurance. Radicals like Harry Bridges and others had established themselves not only as workers' leaders, but also led attacks on Jim Crow racism in the ranks and in the industry. The success of the 1934 strike was due in part to the welcoming of blacks into the ranks of the union. In his book, Workers on the Waterfront, historian Bruce Nelson notes that, quote, "The ILWU's well-known opposition to racial discrimination was an important factor in the union's expansion into Hawaii, not only on the waterfront, but among sugar and pineapple plantation workers. The triumph of the ILWU in Hawaiian agriculture brought about a degree of fraternization across racial lines that few had thought possible. Since then, the union has beat back numerous Taft-Hartley and McCarthy-era attacks. More recently, the ILWU has been in the forefront of broader social justice struggles, leading walkouts and work stoppages for various political causes. Today, it represents close to 60,000 workers, including those locals that initially refused to affiliate. Like what you hear? Check out more at laborhistoryin2.com.
2: The great thing about art towns is, of course, the artists and their art. So why are so many town officials deliberately and stupidly driving artists out of town? I live in such a place, Austin, Texas. For beaucoup years, it welcomed and nurtured a blessing of creators, from buskers to tap dancers, muralists to neon sign artists. Neon signs? Yes, magical artisans who can bend glass tubes into delightful expressive shapes that light up to identify a community and culture as something more than just another concrete and steel erection of corporate power. One such creative is Todd Sanders, an Austin pop artist who for three decades has preserved and advanced this eclectic community's proud claim to be keeping Austin weird. I was personally plugged into that identity when Susan DeMarco, Floyd Domino, and I broadcast a two-hour daily radio talk show across America from a down-home Austin restaurant named Threadgill's. Behind us on the stage was a Todd Sanders gem, a 3-by-5-foot neon sign flashing Hightower Radio on the air. But multimillion-dollar developers, backed by a city council now promoting Austin as a mecca for high-tech billionaires, have no room for funky grassroots weirdness. They've jacked up city property taxes and artist rents in a corporate gentrification frenzy that has squeezed Sanders' neon shop and others out of Austin. The good news, though, is that art perseveres, so Sanders' studio and art gallery found a welcoming spot 80 miles east of us in the small town of Round Top. This is Jim Hightower saying, But Round Top Artisans will be next if we keep letting profiteers with no values beyond money define who we are and restricting who we can become.
1: Welcome back to the Rick Smith Show. 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
0: So again, I look at the most recent jobs number. Not great. And again, for everybody who sent me emails going, no, Rick, you're wrong. You know, the policies are working. You know, we have to do it more. I really hate to see if we keep doing what Trump is doing, what 6 months will get us. Because 6 months ago, we were talking about how the economy was not great for working class people, for the folks wearing the blue collars, but the white collar folks were doing okay. There were some jobs available. There was still some growth going on. This latest jobs report's hitting everybody. In fact, the revision even goes even further backward. Another, 103,000 jobs they downgraded over the previous 2 months. So we're not looking at a great economy, even for the folks wearing the white collars, which are supposedly the people who are generally immune. And that's why I got to go back to the person I talked to 6 months ago who predicted a lot of the bad stuff coming because of these policies. That's why I've asked Sarah Estep to come share some thoughts. She's an economist over at the Center for American Progress. You can check out their website, americanprogress.org. Sarah, thanks for taking time for us.
3: Thanks so much for having me.
0: So I go back to our conversation 6 months ago where, you know, hey, the blue collar folks, they were struggling, but white collar folks, they were going to be okay. There was still some opportunity, as I remember our conversation. And you were saying, look, you know, the reality is these are some bad policies, and this is before the war. So we hadn't even gotten to how bad that was going to turn out. But here we are 6 months later and these abysmal. I cannot imagine, had a Biden jobs report like this come out, what would have happened. But here we've got this one. What do you make of that report?
3: Yeah, it was a really mixed report. I mean, it was a bad one, but it had some really weird stuff in it that all of us were trying to make sense of. So we lost 23,000 jobs, like you said, and then the prior 2 months were revised downwards by over 100,000 jobs. So all of that is a pretty negative sign for the economy. But then we also saw the unemployment rate go down, which is typically a good thing. But not in this case, because the reason the unemployment rate went down is because so many people left the labor force altogether. So those are people that might have been searching for months and months, and they finally just said, you know what, I'm moving back home with mom and dad. I need to take a break. And so like, these are just some really wild numbers for me to kind of wrap my head around. And especially when we were expecting maybe some bumps in some working class kind of jobs and, you know, leisure and hospitality and retail during the World Cup, that just didn't happen. Yeah. So, you know, really weird stuff going on in here.
0: No, look, you know, I know some people who, you know, their unemployment ended and they're just like, you know, I'm going to have to go do something. And they become gig workers or they take on, you know, under the table kind of jobs or stuff just to make ends meet. But they're not technically counted as employed anymore. And we go through this during every administration because they want to use that unemployment number to go, the economy's great, look at the unemployment number, but never really look at the participation rate, which again, under this administration, keeps falling because the policies are, look, it's just bad. I wanted him to do well. I wanted him to invest heavily in infrastructure. I wanted him to continue the investments in renewable energies. I wanted him to do all the things that we were on the path for. But no, evidently we're not going to do those things. We're just going to bomb things. And even that was supposed to spur job growth. These numbers don't bear that out.
3: Yeah, I mean, I would say that bombing things in the Middle East is maybe not the best jobs program. What is happening is like gas prices, oil prices, all that is rising, and that increases input costs for industry, right? So I think you're not only seeing the effect of the Iran war, you're also seeing the effects of tariff policy. We are down in like manufacturing has been a little bit better the last few months, but we are down overall in manufacturing by over 50,000 jobs since Trump implemented his tariff policies. So again, I really don't think these things are contributing to labor force growth. In fact, it's very apparent from last week's jobs report that they they are not. And I think especially for people who are not currently working and employed, it's a really difficult time. The hires rate is still very low. It went up a little bit in June, but again, we're not really seeing that churn that we'd like to see so that people are getting into new jobs. And so that gives me a lot of concern.
0: No, and look, I got a couple of emails from people going, oh, you're gleeful that these job numbers are, because you can blame Trump and you can blame Trump's policies. I'm going, look, you know, the buck stops somewhere, and it's the guy who's running the ship that you generally blame when things are going awry. Now, properly pointed out the other day, I had a guest who said, look, the economy was slowing under Biden. We were coming down. Things were kind of leveling off. And I read some of the job numbers at the end of the Biden term, which, you know, his last 6 months were 88,000, 71,000, 240,000, 44,000, 261,000, 307,000 in December, which is Christmas, and then 143,000 in January when he left, not negative 23,000. Yeah. And this is where I go, yeah, okay, things may have been, you know, but not negative territory. And that was a long time ago. That was, you know, the beginning of 25. We're now towards the end of 26. Trump's policies are now fully in place. We're now seeing the result of this. Or do you think that's unfair?
3: I mean, no. A lot of the inflation we're seeing right now is a direct result of Trump's policy. Even the Federal Reserve has said that. Whenever we look at current inflation rates, the Federal Reserve has backed out what the inflation would be if we hadn't done these tariff policies and gone into the war. And they say it would have been within that 2.2% range that would have been comfortable. Now we're at, you know, 3.5%, and wages just aren't keeping up with that growth. And whenever we do have such high inflation, it affects everything. It includes like borrowing costs. So like that affects businesses, that affects their hiring. It also affects like your, you know, gas at the pump. It affects your ability to take on a mortgage at a good rate. All of this is, you know, a direct result of policy.
0: So I would guess, I would argue, and maybe you'll agree, the antithesis of winning.
3: Yeah. The antithesis of winning.
0: I'm just going to, you know, maybe you're going to throw that out there, because here's the thing. You talked about the fact that inflation keeps going up, and we were told that this administration was going to be the inflation killer. It was going to be utopia day one, a buck a gallon for gas, eggs would be a buck a dozen. It was going to be just as workers' utopia, according to my red hats. And yet I see this report from the beginning of this year that U.S. domestic income, the percentage going to wages and salaries, the stuff that we working people punch a clock to take home, is now at probably the lowest rate since the Depression, at about 43% of the gross domestic income going to workers. And I've been really amused at why people are telling me that this is so. But my favorite, I got to tell you, is this is all because of Nixon taking us off the gold standard. I think that's the greatest excuse, because nobody really wants to talk about what the real reasons for workers' standard of living going down. And that's the abuse and the evisceration of labor unions and their ability to fight for better wages, hours, and conditions. But I wanted to get your thoughts. Looking at that number, is there a reason why working people are getting less? And, well, we've got a billionaire class second to none.
3: I mean, definitely the labor union decline is part of it. I think that is maybe one of the biggest pieces. But then there's also just the fact that like so many of our recent pieces of tax legislation have made the inequality between the ultra wealthy and the working class even worse. And so like, the most recent tax bill that extended TCJA and extended a lot of the tax cuts and added more really, really was a giveaway to the wealthy. And I think that's, you know, that has been the general theme since the, you know, the 70s and 80s. And I think now we're starting to really see that play out with workers' wages falling, especially under these inflationary conditions.
0: Right.
3: So,
0: but yeah, you know, for me, look, you know, my whole life, I've been told, you know, we live in a meritocracy, Sarah. It's a meritocracy. You work hard, you play by the rules, you get ahead. That was the calculus that I was raised to believe in. And you talk to any working person, they believe, if I just work harder, I'm going to get ahead. I'm going to be okay. It's going to be great. And, you know, this idea that you know, if you work harder, you will get ahead, that's been broken for a very long time. And there are tons of graphs, and you as an economist love those charts and the alligator jaws and all of that stuff. But productivity has risen incredibly faster than anywhere near wages have. So somebody took those productivity gains and put it in their pocket that didn't go to the people who were, like me, believing that, you know, if I just worked harder, I was going to do better. But somehow someone's been picking my pocket. And it seems to me to be, well, the tax code, as you've pointed out, a big part of it. But it's also the fact that employers don't have to negotiate with workers or workers' representatives. And they can just hire, fire, get rid of, do whatever. And this is where we are. And I think that needs to be said more and more and more, because I'm so tired of hearing dumb stuff like it's Nixon taking us off the gold standard, or it's the Fed. You know, we were great before 1913. I'm tired of hearing dumb stuff, Sarah.
3: Yeah, I do not think it's Nixon taking us off the gold standard. I think it has much more to do with the way we negotiate wages now. The ability of workers to really take advantage of, of businesses to really take advantage of workers. I also think this is extremely problematic for younger people, especially with the rise of AI. We are really starting to see young people be some of the first to be affected by these AI softwares, but also just technology in general taking over some of those roles that would have been filled. And so, like, this month I wrote a longer piece about how young people's employment to population ratios are falling, how, you know, summer jobs aren't what they used to be. And I think, you know, that's especially concerning for our future.
0: But Sarah, haven't you heard? Young people don't want to work. You know, they're lazy. They want to be on their phones. They don't want to work. And, you know, their parents don't make them work. I mean, when I was a kid, my mother said, you want something? Go get it. You're going to have to figure out how to earn the money, but go right on ahead. You know, and I did, as I think my whole generation did, but those jobs aren't available. And, you know, as you point out, the technology, that's one thing. But also, I think the thing that a lot of people miss is those front level jobs, that first job now being competed with mom and dad because they need those jobs. And I think of myself, you know, I delivered a paper newspapers from the time I was 8 all the way until I was out of high school. You can't get when newspapers were still popular, you couldn't get a kid for a newspaper because mom and dad were driving around in their cars delivering them, because that had become an extra gig economy job that could support the family, as where before that was just the kid's baseball card money.
3: Yeah, I think there's definitely, so when I think of the jobs that young people often work in, over 70% of them work in leisure and hospitality and retail jobs. And speaking for myself, I worked at McDonald's when I was a teenager. And whenever I think about the new technologies that have come in and kind of replace those jobs, like those early jobs, standing at the counter, working the cash register, talking to people, that's been often replaced by like kiosks and things of that nature. The last 2 months, we saw, declining jobs in both retail and leisure and hospitality, despite the fact that we had this huge stimulating economic event with the World Cup. And so when teens and young folks are trying to get in, they're not only competing, but like there are just less jobs to be had in general.
0: Yeah. No, you're not wrong. Look, and I worked at a fast food restaurant for a very short period of time myself until I got fired because I wasn't good at it. I don't people well. Evidently. So that didn't go well. But you know, someone was right there to take that spot from behind me. But you're right. I mean, you're seeing less and less young people in those jobs. In fact, when I go through the drive-through, everyone's my age and older, which is kind of frightening given the fact that the woman I see every once in a while has got to be in her 80s. And sadly, because I've asked her, I go, is this just a hobby? She goes, no, I got to pay for medicine. I got to pay bills. We've done a really bad job, especially for folks who weren't fortunate in their work lives to now have to work till they die. And then taking that job from a teenager or someone who might need the experience. We've got everything sort of kind of crazy all over the place, don't we?
3: I mean, Social Security is obviously not enough anymore. It never really was supposed to be enough. But we also, you know, the idea that Medicare is going to pay for everything is just not true. And so you have a lot of folks, you know, you have this uptick in people working well into their 60s, 70s, as you said, even their 80s. And that is going to be a huge shift in our economy as well. It is very, very disturbing, I think, that we don't have a good solution for people to fully retire whenever they need to.
0: No, I'm right there with you. No, so last line of question I've got for you, because you know the sad reality is we're in this very bizarre time, and I keep coming back to, you know, where we're going, and the arguments that I've gotten from people when talking about this, and especially about Trump's policies. There are true believers who believe, you know, much like the trickle-down loyalists who are still saying we haven't done enough of those policies to make it work. Do you see something positive in the next 6 months based on, you know, what we've seen in the past 6 months? Because I don't expect Trump to change his policies. I don't see an about-face coming here. Even in the midterms, if there is a sea change, I do see, you know, things getting progressively worse. Or are you seeing some crystal ball that I'm not?
3: I mean, no. I think the one thing that could happen is we resolve this war in Iran. That would help. But it's going to take about six months to even see the full result of that in lowering prices. So I think, you know, I don't anticipate any, you know, major change in policy coming up in the next few months before the midterms. And I do think people should be prepared to be in an environment where costs are high, wages are not rising fast enough, and jobs are few and far between.
0: No, I got to follow up on this because you said something that just caught my attention. And because everyone's talking about lowering prices. And maybe I'm the one who's dense in all this, but I'm a firm believer in prices don't just magically come down. You know, in my lifetime, everything's gotten progressively more expensive. And I've often argued that as inflation happens, and it's going to, your wages need to keep up with that. We need to have stronger unions to fight for better raises for folks to keep up with that inflation. I don't see wages receding far enough down to make us a workers' utopia, as I was promised. I see it as we need to be fighting for much higher wage increases to keep up with inflation. Is that the wrong way to look at it? Because I'm tired of hearing people, maybe I'm thinking wrong, but I'm tired of hearing people say we just need to lower prices, because I don't know that's going to happen.
3: I think you hit on a good point that I think has been left out of the conversation a lot. There's two sides to the price equation, right? You can lower prices or you can make wages grow fast enough to keep up with them. And I think that wage side of the equation has really not received enough attention. And I think that is the role, again, of unions. That's, you know, the role of tax policy. Going back to the earlier conversation about older workers didn't have to completely rely on Social Security in the past because unions guaranteed them pensions that really helped their wages keep up with cost of living. And they were often indexed to inflation. So that continued to grow over time. And we just haven't seen these things continue to exist like they used to. And so, I'm just really concerned about where we go from here.
0: I'm right there with you. But Sarah, I appreciate the input, the thoughts. I'm not thrilled to hear that things probably aren't going to get any better because I'm not happy where we are, but we'll see where we go. Sarah Estep, I appreciate the time.
3: Thank you.
0: Want to hear your thoughts. You got any hope for the next 6 months? You looking for more of the same to get us better results? And what's that definition about insanity? I want to hear your thoughts, though. Rick at TheRickSmithShow.com. Right back. Stick around. I'm Rick Smith, and this is Labor History in 2. On this day in labor history, the year was 1894. That was the day that federal troops pushed Kelly's Industrial Army out of Washington, D.C. and across the Potomac River. The army was a group of unemployed men who had come to the nation's capital to protest government inaction. The country was in the grip of an economic depression. The nation's agricultural regions in the South and Great Plains were also hit by a drought. Times were hard for American workers and families. the call had gone out across the nation for the unemployed to make their way to the doorstep of Congress. The goal was to petition for public infrastructure projects to put people back to work. Businessman Jacob Coxey had organized a march of the unemployed from Ohio. Charles T. Kelly and his group came from California. They rode the rails and made it to Des Moines, Iowa, where they encamped. After a while, the local residents decided the unemployed group had outstayed their welcome. The Iowans provided lumber so the Industrial Army could build flatboats and be on their way. By the time Charles Kelly and his men made it to D.C., Coxey had already been sentenced to 20 days in jail for trespassing on the Capitol lawn. Yet, unemployed men from across the country kept coming into the nation's capital. 1,200 men arrived from different points across the country. One of those in Kelly's group was a young author by the name of Jack London. London wrote of his experience, quote, "Across the wild and woolly west, clear from California, General Kelly and his heroes captured trains. But they fell down when they crossed the Missouri and went up against the Effete East. The marchers' protests earned no help from Congress." Like what you hear? Check out more at laborhistoryin2.com.
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0: So I want to go back to some of the stuff we were talking about with Sarah Easton, because I got a bunch of emails from folks complaining that, you know, Rick, you always talk about unions, you're a one-trick pony, you know, all that kind of stuff. And, you know, the standard, well, you do know unions are never coming back. And, you know, look, if you learned from history, they never thought unions were ever going to exist. You know, the boss class, the wealth class, thought they had everything pretty well under control during the Gilded Age. And mass suffering caused people to come together. And this is why you've heard me say since Election Day 2024, that the only way forward and the only way out of all of this is for a massive, massive struggle moment, for some kind of economic calamity, some kind of disaster, some kind of pain that all of us feel. You know, Trump potentially starting a mass conflict. You know, maybe the beginnings of World War III. And I know, you know, Rick, you're being hyperbolic there, maybe a little bit, but I've yet to meet anybody who thinks we're winning in what's going on in Iran. Yeah, we've caused some misery, we've blown some stuff up. Yeah, we've depleted our own munitions. When our military is letting it leak out that maybe we're depleting things faster than we're making them, and that there are stories of the White House pleading with manufacturers to speed up production, that tells me that maybe it's even worse than we're being led to believe. And that maybe the guy who got us into this didn't even think about it. This was just shooting from the hip, a gut reaction. You know, the things that the Red Hat crowds really like about him. That he's, you know, he's one of us. And sadly, too many of us are just plain stupid. And this is what we get into. So when I get these emails from people who say, well, you know, we're never going to do those things of the past. We're never going to raise taxes. It's all an exercise in futility. You're wasting your time. I'm going, maybe. But I also believe it's the ideas that are lying around when crisis happens. And this is what the right has understood for a very, very long time. And you go back to 1996, I believe it was, the Project for a New American Centuries report that said in order to get our conservative policies pushed through, we need a modern day Pearl Harbor. Yeah, because they understand the same thing, that it's in those times of crisis, it's the ideas that are lying around that people grasp for. And the right had spent decades and billions of dollars paying really smart people a lot of money to dream up a lot of really bad ideas that have us in the moment that we're in. And it was the ideas that were laying around. And they, to their credit, give them credit, they saw the play, they had the plan, they did their best. And we're now living in a time of diminished ability to put food on the table, a lower standard of living, less opportunities for our children, but a billionaire class second to none. and now a control structure that I remember before the 24 election, my red hats complaining that, you know, Joe Biden's going to bring social credit scores. And now we see flock cameras everywhere. Now we see all of this digital surveillance everywhere. And you're still hearing the same message. Well, if you're not doing anything wrong, you don't have to worry about it. And I'm a believer in people coming together. And labor unions are a part of people coming together and being empowered as a group to fight for a common interest. And that common interest is a much bigger slice of the economic pie that their labor creates. And look, you know, I've seen these graphs before, and I brought it up to Sarah Estep. You know, the reality is we know that productivity gains have gone through the roof, where wages have gone flat and in some cases even declined. You compare the productivity with hourly wages and you adjust it with the consumer price index. And look, productivity goes up 100%. Wages actually go down 7%. That is the Heritage Foundation's piece. That isn't some hippie liberal group. And then you look at the American Enterprises piece that has the same alligator jaws of productivity going through the roof and wages for you and me, for working people, basically deadlined. But the other part of it is you go back before these graphs started. From the end of World War II up until the middle 70s, productivity and wage growth walked hand in hand. Because labor was at its most power between the end of World War II and the middle 60s, before Taft-Hartley really took effect and really began to restrain labor. And before corporate America figured out how to buy themselves enough politicians and pass enough laws for right-to-work states and pit people against it, do what the wealth class does masterfully. So here we are. We're in a moment where, again, the amount of wealth going to working people declining and stagnant. The amount of productivity going into the hands of our billionaires. Oh, Gilded Age numbers.
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1: Today on Law and Disorder, we discuss a 100-page McCarthyite propaganda report issued by the State Department, as well as a Trump national security memorandum, both of which critics document may serve as the ideological justification for an escalated assault on the entire movement of the left.
2: Our guest, Pulitzer Prize-winning journalist Chris Hedges, explains how the report casts a wide net across more than 40 left-leaning groups and individuals. We then examine the case of Mahmoud Khalil, a recent Columbia University graduate who advocated for Palestinian rights on campus. As many know, he became the target by senior Trump administration officials and private groups.
1: Khalil is now represented by the Center for Constitutional Rights and a private law firm. Our guest, CCR attorney Adina Marks-Apardi, walks us through the details of this critical case and calls it and the government's action a blueprint for suppression of the entire left.
3: Stay with us.
2: I'm New York City attorney and author Michael Stephen Smith.
4: And I'm Jim Lafferty, a decades-long political activist and once the national director of the National Lawyers Guild.
1: On July 20th, Secretary of State Marco Rubio and the State Department released a 100-page McCarthyite propaganda report. It's a document that seeks to serve as the ideological justification for an escalating assault on Cuba, the Cuba Solidarity Movement, and all political dissent on the left. The report casts a wide net of unfounded accusations, maliciously painting over 40 left-leaning social movement organizations and individuals as purported Cuban, quote-unquote, front groups, while employing guilt by association tactics to smear even elected officials like New York Mayor Zoran Mandani and Los Angeles Mayor Karen Bass. Among the organizations cited is the National Lawyers Guild, an association of attorneys, law students, and legal workers, of which all of the hosts here on Law and Disorder are members. It goes so far as to cite reports from the long-discredited House Un-American Activities Committee, reviving Cold War conspiracy theories from the 1950s and repackaging them for the present. As our guest today writes, and I quote, "These accusations are not meant to be rational. They, like the charges that our elections are manipulated, are transparent excuses to go after institutions and individuals that are seen as threatening Trump and the Republican Party's absolute grip on power," close quote. And our guest today is Chris Hedges. Mr. Hedges is a Pulitzer Prize-winning journalist, best-selling author, and activist. Chris Hedges, a warm welcome back to Law and Disorder Radio.
5: Thank you.
1: Chris, this State Department report on Cuba, labeling it as the 21st century's bastion of communism, is part of the Trump administration's laying the groundwork for blacklisting and criminalizing all left-wing, progressive, anti-war, and anti-imperialist dissent, isn't it? Talk to us about this.
5: Yes, exactly. I mean, it's quite chilling and quite mendacious. So it's a 100-page report that supposedly details Cuba's, I'm quoting, campaign of subversion against the United States. You know, it posits, in essence, that an island of 9.6 million people, 90% of whom live in extreme poverty and amid extended blackouts because of the U.S. sanctions, somehow poses an existential threat. And when you read it through, the accusations are just not even rational. They are attempting to pump Cuba up as, in their words, the most durable and damaging foreign intelligence penetration in American history. It takes all sorts of humanitarian groups, including, ironically, the Interreligious Foundation for Community Organization. This is an ecumenical social justice organization that was founded by the Presbyterian Church and delivers humanitarian aid to Cuba. They, in the report, it charges that the IFCO, these are their words, facilitates radical agitation within the United States. And just as a caveat, I'm an ordained Presbyterian minister, and the idea that the Presbyterian Church is facilitating radical

vegetation is ridiculous. The IFCO is not the only organization named. There's a bunch of others. And we want to get into that, also individuals. But the Jericho Movement, Equality for Flatbush, Claudia Jones School, Haitian Women for Haitian Refugees, Changing Frequencies, Viva Palestina USA, the People's Forum, which it especially attacks, and attacks the heads of the forum as a major, they call it a major activist group in Cuba's ideological network. And then I think something we should spend some time on is its long attack against the National Lawyers Guild, as well as Democratic Socialists of America. And they describe the NLG as one of the most persistently relevant and insidious organizations in Cuba's U.S. network. It attacks members of the NLG. It calls them extreme left lawyers and radical street activists, that it's maintained intimate ties to Cuba and other communist regimes. What's interesting about the report is that often its documentation is often decades old. So they're pulling from State Department studies from the 1960s, literally. And it seeks to kind of associate groups like the Weather Underground with Black Lives Matter activists, Antifa, etc. So, and then we didn't get into all the individuals, Medea Benjamin and Jody Evans from Code Pink. One point in the report, it's amazing, they

0: activity. So yeah, it does two things. It demonizes those who attempt to provide humanitarian support for the people in Cuba. Hassan Piker is also on that list. And at the same time, it defines left-wing groups as terrorist organizations, which of course means that they will be subject to terrorist laws. It's a very chilling document.
1: Chris, is not the NSPM number 7, National Security Presidential Memorandum number 7, which Trump signed in September, also a part of the growing new McCarthyism in America? And what sort of groups and movements and political beliefs does the presidential memorandum identify as, quote, terrorist groups and ideas?
0: It's any group on the left. I mean, they've gone after, for instance, the Southern Poverty Law Center. I don't know if that's a leftist organization, but it does document, especially right-wing terrorism, white supremacist terrorism. Yeah, this sets up the grounds to criminalize dissent from the left, not from the right, but from the left. It creates this fiction of radical left terrorist organizations that foment violence. It constantly in this report is accusing them of fomenting violence. It's not true, of course. It paints with a very broad brush. So while, as I mentioned, it does name not only organizations, but individuals like Representative Ilhan Omar's daughter, Isra Hirsi, UK Labour Party leader, Jeremy Corbyn. They even throw in Tiago Avila, who organizes the Gaza flotillas. But it's this idea that there's this insidious cabal of agitators in the left who are a danger to the country. And so the report descends at many points into just complete absurdism. It attacks New York City Mayor Zohran Mamdani because he refused to denounce a tribute to Assata Shakur. This is the black revolutionary who was framed for murder and fled to Cuba after she actually escaped from a prison in New Jersey in 1979. It attacks Los Angeles Mayor Karen Bass, in their words, for, quote, her friendliness towards the communist regime. And then when the evidence they provide is her participation in a congressional delegation that she joined with then President Barack Obama on a visit to Cuba. So it argues that these organizations are infiltrated by Cuban agents. In their words, Cuban agents have, this is again a quote, a foothold in hundreds of front groups, activist organizations, solidarity centers, and ideological NGO and nonprofit networks. The report says these groups represent, in their words, one of the single largest, most sophisticated, and dangerous vectors for hostile foreign influence in modern American history. It alleges that Cuba has infiltrated the highest reaches of the U.S. government, that it has recruited and cultivated, and again, these are the words of the report, generations of American activists, and backed an unprecedented wave of left-wing terrorism on American soil. This is just completely fictitious, of course. In many ways, I would argue this kind of broadside is worse than McCarthyism, because McCarthyism focused primarily on individuals, whereas this attack is really against organizations and institutions. I mean, yes, there were unions, radical unions that were shut down under McCarthyism, but or certainly discredited and purged. But here, and you have to tie this with the assault against American universities, Harvard, Columbia, etc., and this is just another piece of that puzzle. But it really presages something very frightening.
2: One of the groups the report condemns is the national peace action group Code Pink and the support of one of its major benefactors. It would have us believe the influence of the money from such benefactors as a major impact on U.S. foreign policy,

0: your comments on this claim of the State Department report?
1: He does support left-wing organizations, although in the report they're described as far left. But what the report does is ignore the billions of dollars that are pumped, often through, you know, it's dark money, pumped into the U.S. political system by corporations, millionaires, billionaires, as well as, of course, the Israel lobby, to both of the ruling parties, to fund their super PACs and their think tanks and campaigns. I mean, Harris's campaign cost over $1 billion, and advocacy networks. So Israel has a far more insidious influence on U.S. policies and foreign policy than Cuba, or even Cuba, Russia, and China combined. You know, and Singham is one of the very rare wealthy individuals who actually supports left-wing groups, but it utterly distorts the influence through the lie of omission by not addressing those groups, including, of course, the Israel lobby, that have a kind of death grip on our political system.
2: Chris, the reporters you write in your piece on today's topic to support its claims, quote, draws on documents that are often decades old and infused with Cold War paranoia. Talk to us about that aspect of the report, please.
1: Yeah, so, I mean, that is, you know, one of the strange anomalies of the report, that it essentially, its evidence is decades old, and it seeks to argue these groups are somehow puppets for Cuba, that they have somehow been indoctrinated, you know, through Cuban propaganda, and that the political positions that they take are not homegrown, that they are not caused by massive social inequality, police violence, the carceral state, austerity, deindustrialization. So, I mean, just as a little example, one of the documents that the report uses to justify their claims is a 1966 Senate report that argues that there's, quote, overwhelming evidence that the machinery of the Cuban government has been progressively organized over the years to carry out its number one task, the export of communist subversion. And then it ignores, I would argue, more thoughtful assessments, including 1981 CIA estimate that acknowledged, again, I'm quoting, much of the turmoil around the world is rooted in regional and local disputes of a political, social, or religious nature, and has nothing to do with communism. And as you know, in the report, it goes after the Venceremos brigades. These are the, you know, brigades that used to go down and harvest sugarcane and kind of do, you know, a few weeks of work in Cuba. And it libels the thousands, in the end, thousands of individuals and organizations that participated in the Venceremos brigades as Cuban assets. And then it takes this broad swipe at those it describes as brigade alumni, including, it lists the founder of Mother Jones. There are actually four founders of Mother Jones. But then he doesn't name them, but notable magazine editors, leaders of powerful labor unions and advocacy groups, think tank executives, and a suite of professors at top U.S. universities.
0: Chris, let's continue a little bit with something you mentioned in the course of answering the last question. This notion that the groups and individuals named in the report somehow all came to their views because of indoctrination by Cuba. Talk to us a bit more about that. I mean, is that a fair charge that groups like Code Pink or the National Lawyers Guild or any number of groups or individuals listed came to the political positions they hold simply because of indoctrination by Cuba?
1: No. I mean, these groups often were formed in direct opposition to particular events. In the case of Code Pink, of course, it was the invasion of Iraq. In the case of Black Lives Matter, which the report goes after, it was the George Floyd killing, the killing of George Floyd, the uprisings, and attacks groups that oppose ICE. Well, how did these groups form? They formed because ICE is carrying out reigns of terror against not just undocumented people, but even American citizens who attempt to prevent that terror, including, of course, a move to criminalize those who document ICE abuses. And it spends a lot of time going over after the DSA, the Democratic Socialists of America, who, of course, are responding to the paralysis within the political system, and the bankruptcy of the Democratic Party is a kind of precursor to declaring the DSA a criminal organization. In the report, they say that DSA, again, I'm quoting, is a particularly potent illustration of the ideological victory of Cuba's effort to position itself as the spiritual capital of third world radicalism. It claims that the DSA maintains a fierce, almost religious commitment to the cause of the Cuban regime. It alleges that Cuba has built a sprawling revolutionary network that has shaped America's most famous and influential extremist movements. They have named their enemies. They have declared that those enemies are fomenting terrorism and violence within the United States. And you couple that with the rhetoric about shutting down the quote-unquote radical left. And what this report does is paint a very ominous picture of where we're headed.
2: This is Attorney Michael Smith. I'm here with my co-host and former law partner, Jim Lafferty, and we're speaking with Chris Hedges. Chris, there's much in the mainstream media these days speculating about whether Trump will undermine the November congressional elections or find an excuse to simply cancel the elections. Does this State Department report on Cuba and the National Security Presidential Memorandum No. 7 have any relationship to these concerns? And how concerned are you over the threats to the November elections?
1: I'm very concerned. I mean, this is an administration that has essentially mounted a huge campaign to discredit the electoral system, to deny or essentially accuse the Democratic Party of committing fraud when Trump ran against Biden. It has invented all sorts of crises and problems that don't exist. The idea, for instance, that huge numbers of undocumented people are voting, factually that's untrue. The idea that mail-in ballots are manipulated, which is untrue. Well, the Trump administration wants to impose onerous requirements in order to cast a ballot in terms of IDs, which will preclude significant segments of the population, in particular disadvantaged, economically disadvantaged segments, with people who don't carry passports or may not have a driver's license. It is demanded that secretaries of state turn in voter rolls. I think the Trump administration is very serious about either invalidating or fixing the midterms. At that point, we're finished. There's really no exit. But whether they'll achieve it or not, I don't know. But they're certainly working overtime to essentially control those elections so that Trump retains the majority in the House and the Senate. And I just, as a caveat, want to say the Democratic Party is probably their best assistant that they could have, in that it remains completely captive to the billionaire class, the Israel lobby, and corporations, as well as the war industry. And you are seeing a kind of insurgency within the party, but you have to remember the hierarchy of the party is really hostile to figures like Mamdani and intent on essentially marginalizing them or shutting them down.
0: And of course, Chris, this is all arising in the context of this Cuba report and the NSPM Memorandum Number 7 and other actions by the government. How worried really are you in some about the growing new McCarthyism coming from the Trump administration and the right wing? Are we exaggerating its influence in our conversation today or what?
1: No. What is it that brought us to this point? It is the decades-long decay within our democratic system. I mean, all sorts of rules, not just deindustrialization and concentration of power in the executive, the infusion of dark money, especially through Citizens United. So all of these institutions were corroded before Trump came to office. And he is, in many ways, the symptom, not the disease. I mean, fascism is always the product of a bankrupt liberalism. You know, Trump ruminates almost daily about defying the Constitution to serve a third term. You know, he never stops complaining about the results of the 2020 election. And, you know, remember when he ran, he said he wouldn't accept the outcome of the 2024 election if he lost. So I spent 20 years overseas as a reporter. I covered all sorts of elections that were just burlesque. They were just performance art. And all of these dictatorships where I reported in Latin America, the Middle East, Africa, the Balkans, they all staged highly choreographed election spectacles. But these spectacles were just a cynical prop whose outcome was preordained. And it was an attempt to essentially legitimize absolute control over a captive population, as well as mask the corruption and enrichment by the dictator, his family and his inner circle, and criminalize dissent and ban opposition political parties. So that is the dream of the Trump White House. That is what I don't know whether they're going to succeed, but I think we have to take very seriously their intent.
2: Chris, your final thoughts, especially what's being done to counter this, or what do you think should be done?
1: I think that we're not going to counter this through the electoral process, although I certainly do support these few progressive candidates that have stood up within the Democratic Party, usually in defiance, of course, of the Democratic Party hierarchy. But I think that we are going to have to decide that if, for instance, there is a very open and transparent attempt by the Trump administration to invalidate or shut down the elections, that at that point we take to the street. I think it's only in huge numbers, only through disrupting the machinery of both the state and commerce, that we have any possibility of pushing back and saving what's left of our very anemic democratic system.
0: Well, Chris Hedges, on that unhappy note, but it's always happy to have you with us here on Law and Disorder. We thank you for your work. 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
1: Yes, everything is you can find, including my YouTube, my weekly YouTube show, on chrishedges.substack.com.
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0: Mahmoud Khalil, a recent Columbia University graduate and legal permanent resident, has sued senior Trump administration officials and private anti-Palestinian groups for conspiring to target, detain, and attempt to deport him because of his identity and his advocacy for Palestinian rights. He is represented by the Center for Constitutional Rights and the law firm of Beldock, Levine, and Hoffman. The lawsuit argues that government officials and private actors, including the Heritage Foundation, Beitar, and Canary Mission, violated the Ku Klux Klan Act of 1871 and the Constitution when they coordinated to suppress political speech and support of Palestinian rights through the weaponization of immigration enforcement and baseless pretrial accusations of, quote, terrorism and, quote, anti-Semitism. Mahmoud's arrest, detention, and attempted deportation were part of a broader strategy to criminalize solidarity, chill speech, and make an example of those who speak out against the subjugation of Palestinians. This case is about more than one person or one freedom movement. It's about whether government power can be weaponized by private actors to target human rights defendants and strip people of their constitutional rights. We speak today with New York attorney Adina Marks Badari. She's a justice fellow at the Center for Constitutional Rights and one of the attorneys on the case. She graduated CUNY Law School and has worked at the Bronx Defenders. Adina Marks Badari, a warm welcome to Law and Disorder Radio.
1: Thank you for having me.
0: It's our pleasure, believe me. Adina, who is Mahmoud Khalil?
1: Mahmoud is a client of the Center for Constitutional Rights. He is a Palestinian refugee and lawful permanent resident of the United States. And he's married to a U.S. citizen and has a one-year-old who is also a U.S. citizen. Mahmoud was born in a refugee camp in Syria, and he came to the United States to get his master's degree at Columbia. While he was a student there, particularly after October 7th, he became active with the student protest movement against the genocide in Gaza, and more specifically against the U.S. and Columbia University's complicity in the genocide. He was selected by his peers to be a mediator for the encampments, and so he was very much in the public eye as a result. And because of that, he faced a campaign of doxing by different private actors. And on March 8th of 2025, he was arrested by ICE officers at his apartment building and sent to an immigration detention center in Louisiana. At the time, his wife was 8 months pregnant, and he missed the birth of his son while he was in detention. He was eventually released on June 20th, a couple of months later, and the government is nonetheless continuing to pursue his deportation. They've been pursuing his removal and deportation under a section of the Immigration and Nationality Act that has been very rarely used, almost never used, and they're claiming that his presence and activities in the United States have potentially adverse foreign policy consequences. And those activities are really just his activism and organizing and outspokenness on Palestine, particularly while at Columbia. And Mahmoud is one of at least nine individual people that we know about who were similarly targeted for their outspokenness and activism around the genocide in Gaza and Palestine.
2: Well, Adina, who are the private defendants? And please start, if you wouldn't mind, with the Heritage Foundation. What is the Heritage Foundation? What role did it play? And what role did Stephen Miller play before Trump took office in 2024 and now?
1: Yeah, so we brought a lawsuit on behalf of Mahmoud alleging that there was a conspiracy between private actors and federal government actors to target Mahmoud for arrest and detention and deportation because of his identity as a Palestinian and his activism around Palestine. The private defendants that we sued are Betar and Canary Mission and the Heritage Foundation and different individuals associated with those organizations. And we also sued a number of federal defendants, including Marco Rubio and Stephen Miller, Mark Wayne Mullen, Todd Blanche, and Christy Noem, among others. The Heritage Foundation is a right-wing think tank. It's based in Washington, D.C. Heritage published Project 2025, which many people on the left have heard about, which was the organization's plan to essentially reshape the federal government and advance the organization's longstanding opposition and adversity to racial justice and immigrant rights and reproductive rights, and also queer and trans rights. Heritage Foundation also published something called Project Esther, which is similar to Project 2025, but it is specific to the Heritage Foundation's plans to dismantle the Palestine movement. So we sued Heritage as an organization, as well as a few individuals associated with Heritage. Stephen Miller, who you mentioned, is, you know, many know, is the architect of Trump's mass deportation policies and efforts to exclude non-white immigrants from the United States. Miller overlapped with Robert Greenway and Victoria Coates, who were two Heritage Foundation individuals who we also sued. Stephen Miller's organization, called America First Legal, was actually on the advisory board of Project 2025, and Miller himself appeared in a promotional video for it. AFL, his organization, has called for the deportation of non-citizens and naturalized citizens who support Hamas, which is really just their way of saying, you know, anyone who supports Palestine solidarity efforts and Palestinian liberation. So Stephen Miller is, you know, one of our defendants and is, you know, intricately connected to the Heritage Foundation.
0: Could you please tell us about the other defendant, Betar? Who is it? What do they do?
1: Yeah, so the Betar movement was actually founded about 100 years ago as a Jewish paramilitary organization by Jabotinsky, who's the founder of revisionist Zionism. And which really advocates for Jewish supremacy and superior rights for Jewish people, including, you know, expansion into Palestinian and Jordanian land. Today, Betar is a nonprofit. It's based in Israel, and it has two U.S.-based affiliates. One of them had been incorporated in New York, but the New York Attorney General actually investigated it and entered into a settlement, and Betar has announced that they are shutting their New York affiliate down. But Betar began publicly calling for the deportation of non-citizens who advocate for Palestinian rights and, you know, publicly began saying that they are compiling a deportation list just after the 2024 election. And Betar has said that they've given that list to the federal government and that that list includes Mahmoud Khalil as well as many of the others who have been similarly targeted. So we sued Betar and we sued individuals associated with Betar as well.
2: Mm-hmm. And what about Canary Mission?
1: So Canary Mission is an anonymously run blacklisting, cyberstalking, and doxing website. It's been around for about a decade, maybe a little bit more. And it publishes the name and personal information of basically people who are critical of Israel and mainly students and academics. It's mainly focused on university and college campuses. Historically, those efforts to dox and to blacklist have really been geared towards pressuring employers to rescind job offers and for universities to suspend different student groups or, you know, revoke tenure from faculty. But after Trump took office, Canary Mission really began to shift efforts to focus on non-citizens who they pre-selected for arrest and deportation. And Mahmoud, as well as several of the other people targeted, were doxxed and blacklisted and have profiles on Canary Mission. So we sued Canary Mission, as well as different individuals associated with Canary Mission. And Canary Mission, you know, is anonymously run, but what we do know is that they receive, or we believe that they receive funding through the Central Fund of Israel via Megamot Shalom, which is an Israeli public benefit corporation.
0: Adina, can you tell us about Project Esther? What does it do? Why does that matter?
1: Yeah, so Project Esther, as I mentioned before, was published by the Heritage Foundation in October of 2024. We really understand it to be the blueprint for the conspiracy to target Palestinians and their supporters for arrest and detention and deportation. It is a plan to essentially dismantle the Palestine movement, and it calls for a public-private partnership to dismantle the Palestine movement and to be carried out when, as they say, a willing administration occupies the White House. And that is exactly what happened. It characterizes the first step of this conspiracy as, you know, falsely characterizing criticism of Israel as anti-Semitic and as pro-terrorist. It uses a conflation narrative and really smears individuals and organizations as members of, you know, a Hamas support network or a Hamas support organization. That's their language for really anyone who supports Palestinian freedom. The second step is to identify and surveil Palestinians and supporters through private actors. The plan that Heritage, or that Project Esther calls for, pays particular attention to universities and especially to Columbia, which is, as I mentioned, where Mahmoud was a student. And then the plan calls for working with federal defendants to arrest, detain, and deport those people who were pre-selected. And if you read Project Esther, the goals are quite explicit and really very chilling. They include, you know, in their words, that leaders and members of the Palestine movement will be deported or will voluntarily depart or will be found in violation of visa requirements. And their goal is to have people unwilling to join demonstrations for the Palestine movement to no longer have access to U.S. open society and for the executive branch to confront and pursue and prosecute the movement. So we really understand Project Esther to be the blueprint for the conspiracy, and it really lays out what the right's plan is for our movement.
2: Mm-hmm. Well, I know you did extensive investigation for this case. Talk to us about that, and what did you learn as a result of that investigation?
1: Well, as I mentioned, Project Esther really lays out the plan. And so what they said they were going to do is really exactly what they did. Many of the private defendants, particularly Canary Mission and Beitar, posted social media about Mahmoud. They doxed him in the lead up to his arrest, and then they took credit for his arrest. So we really were relying a lot on the private defendants' words and the claims about their role in his arrest. We also brought a FOIA, a public records request, on behalf of Mahmoud, and so we've gotten some documents there. And then there was another lawsuit brought by the Knight Foundation called AAUP versus Rubio. And that lawsuit was about the ideological deportation policy of the Trump administration. And in that, through the course of that litigation, senior ICE and State Department officials testified, and they talked about the process that they used, and there was evidence that was introduced at trial that has been published. And so we really used the words of, you know, ICE and State Department officials who described exactly what they did and how they did it.
0: What are the allegations of conspiracy between the defendants? Can you walk us through this and what you allege happened?
1: Sure. So, as I mentioned, Project Esther was published in October of 2024. That was the blueprint for the plan. And Trump was elected just about a month later in November. And within a few weeks of Trump's election, Beitar began identifying Palestinians publicly who they wanted to see deported. And by January of 2025, they had admitted that they were communicating with federal defendants about the individuals that they had pre-selected. And Beitar had even around February of 2025 stated publicly that Mahmoud's name was on that list, along with others who were later targeted. And by March of 2025, Beitar had claimed that they had given hundreds of names to the Trump administration. Around that same time, Canary Mission began moving away from their historic efforts to harass and dox mostly students and started focusing their efforts on surveilling and pre-selecting non-citizens for targeting specifically. Canary Mission, around the same time, began moving away from efforts which they had historically undertaken to harass and dox mainly students, and they began to start their focus on surveilling and selecting non-citizens specifically. So that was around, you know, between when Trump was elected and, say, March or so. In February and March of 2025, members of the White House and the Trump administration and ICE and the State Department began meeting to implement this plan and to talk about how they were going to target Palestinians. We know that in March, ICE began to assemble what they called a Tiger Team, and that Tiger Team compiled reports based on lists provided by Canary Mission and Beitar. And a report is really an overstatement. They essentially seemed to, you know, rubber stamp and look for the list, look through the list to determine who was a citizen and who wasn't, and pass along the non-citizens through a process. And that process ultimately ended up for at least 9 people, but possibly more, with their arrest and detention and deportation mainly under of a statute, a part of the Immigration and Nationality Act, that says that their presence and activities in the United States are adverse to foreign policy. Mm-hmm. And so that was really the process that was used for Mahmoud. ICE began compiling a report on him around March 6th, and that report included his Canary Mission profile and social media posts from Canary Mission about him. And by March 8th, Marco Rubio made the determination under this rarely used provision of the INA that he should be removed. He was arrested that evening on March 8th, and notably during his arrest, ICE told him that his visa was being revoked even though he was a green card holder, which is the same claim that Beitar had been making, that he was a visa holder. And within 24 hours, he was transferred to a detention center in Louisiana. We allege that his targeting has continued through numerous procedural irregularities in his immigration process that reveal that, you know, the outcome was predetermined, that the private defendants and the federal defendants had determined from jump that they were going to target him because of his outspokenness on Palestine and because he was Palestinian. And they worked together just as Project Esther called for in a public-private partnership, they worked together to target him for arrest and deportation.
2: I wonder, Adina, what rights specifically of Mahmoud Khalil do you allege were violated, and why did you bring the lawsuit under the 1871 Ku Klux Klan Act?
1: Yeah, so as you mentioned, we brought claims under 42 USC 1985-3, which is the KKK Act. And it prohibits two or more people, private or public, from conspiring together for the purpose of depriving someone of their rights. And so we essentially allege that the private and federal defendants conspired together to violate Mahmoud's constitutional rights to free speech, to freedom from punitive detention, his rights to equal protection of the laws, and to interstate travel.
0: This is Attorney Michael Smith. I'm here with my former law partner, Attorney Jim Lafferty, and we're speaking with the attorney from the Center for Constitutional Rights, Adina Marks Arpadi, and we've been talking about the lawsuit that the center and a private firm have brought on behalf of Mahmoud Khalil. Adina, the repressive action against Mahmoud was a public-private collaboration. Is this authoritarianism or fascism or both?
1: So I would say this is really about punishing dissent. This is about punishing political opinions that are different and that both the private and federal defendants dislike. And this is about ensuring that those who speak out on Palestine are punished and are scared to continue to do so. This very much serves the agenda of the Israel lobby, who wants to ensure that there continues to be U.S. support for Israel. And when that support is threatened, as we've seen over the last several years especially, they turn to these repressive tactics of punishing people and of making people afraid to speak out about Palestinian freedom.
2: Part of the strategy of this case is, of course, this call for solidarity. What has been the response to this case so far from the broader movement?
1: People are really excited about this case. The Heritage Foundation, in particular, has been targeting the left for a long time. They've been targeting immigrants, they've been targeting trans people, queer people, and not just Palestinians. And so I think people are really excited to see offensive litigation. They're excited to see what it looks like to fight back, and especially in an era where so many institutions are caving and folding to the pressures of the Trump administration, I think there is real curiosity and excitement to see what it looks like to affirmatively fight back and to stand strong against the repressive tactics. I think this case, our hope is that this case is really a model for not just the Palestine movement, but for the left as a whole, and that people will really see themselves in this lawsuit. And we know that, you know, what happens to the Palestine movement will happen to everyone else, that, you know, the Palestine movement is in many ways a canary in the coal mine. And so I think people are seeing and understanding the importance of this lawsuit and of fighting back.
0: Please tell our listeners what they can do. How can they follow the progress of this lawsuit?
1: So you can follow the progress of this lawsuit on our website. We have a case page, which we will continue to update as there are updates in this litigation. The case name is Khalil versus Heritage Foundation. And we also have a petition on our website that listeners can sign telling Congress to call on the Trump administration to stop deportation proceedings, which is also available on our website.
2: Adina, on a personal note, how did you get involved in Palestine solidarity work? Talk to us a bit about this, your political views and evolution and your work with the Palestinian solidarity movement.
1: Sure. I'm Jewish. I was raised in a Zionist community, but by very leftist parents. And I think for me, there was always a little bit of a paradox and a tension between the values I was learning at home and what I was being taught at school, at which was a private Jewish day school. And I think I honestly just never totally bought into the cult and to what I was being taught at school. I was active in different ways with Palestine solidarity efforts through high school and through college, but I think I didn't really have a framework for understanding anti-Zionism and understanding the relationship to imperialism and to colonialism until I was, you know, until maybe 10 or so years ago. And I think it really clicked for me and started to make sense. I have been active with Jewish Voice for Peace and other anti-Zionist Jewish organizing. As a student, was active with Students for Justice in Palestine while I was at CUNY Law, and, you know, have continued to be active in Palestine solidarity efforts ever since then.
0: Well, thank you very much, Adina. Give us that website one more time, please.
1: It is ccrjustice.org.
0: Great. Well, it's a pleasure to have you on Law and Disorder, Adina. Thank you very much. We'll check in with you when there's more to report. We'd like to have you back on the show. You take it easy.
1: Thank you for having me.
2: Thank you for your work.
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0: Yes, sir. Next, I got my man Griffin Hale in the building. We've been working on some stuff for a minute, so let's get a little thing going. The song's called The Cornfields off his upcoming project,
1: Kaizen.
0: Kaizen.
1: I said I'll walk along

That one's THX. You can find that everywhere. This next one is called Through the Heart. For the one that shot me through the heart.

0: Hey, yeah. 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
1: Sometimes we forget who we are. When nothing can hold me down. Hands to the sky while I reach for the stars. Gravity holding me down. No

0: right, we got one more for you. This right here is a song that's going to be coming out real soon. And it's very special to me because Portland's been looking so beautiful lately as far as hip-hop music. It's always been beautiful, but right now feels like a very potent time. And I feel like we all can come together and create and just make magic happen. This song right here is called What the City Needs. Please drop that.
1: Hey.

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0: 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But I really like individual music, and it doesn't matter like where it's coming from.
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1: Feel?
2: I get scared when I think how nearly I gave it all up.
0: All what?
2: Oh, all this. Freedom. Right to do what I like, when I like. Nobody to. Nothing hanging on to me in ways and worries and responsibilities. Don't get up.

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0: From Pacifica Radio in Los Angeles, this is the Bradcast, as heard on KPFK 90.7 FM in LA and on dozens of other excellent affiliate stations over both the public airwaves and the internet around the country and the world, blanketing planet Earth. I'm Brad Friedman, your friendly investigative blogger, journalist, troublemaker, muckraker, an all-around swell fellow, says me from bradblog.com. Thank you very much for joining us today for another thrilling edition of the Bradcast, and it will be a thrilling one, Desi Doyen.
1: Oh my, yes, it will be.
0: Will it? We'll see.
1: We'll see.
0: Hey, voters took to the polls on Tuesday in six states. I had previously been reporting it only as five, namely Connecticut, Minnesota, Vermont, Wisconsin, and South Carolina, where Republicans are holding that quickie replacement primary for the, vacated nomination? I don't know what we call it, for Lindsey Graham's seat after his recent death. But also Alabama is holding primaries on Tuesday, actually redo primaries. Republicans didn't like the way they came out the first time, I guess, so they get to redo them. Essentially, they're holding primaries on Tuesday in U.S. House districts 1, 2, 6, and 7, which in reality were already held back in May. But thanks to the corrupt U.S. Supreme Court ruling allowing states to erase majority-minority U.S. House districts, created via the now almost entirely gutted Voting Rights Act, and the court's thumbs up allowing previously unprecedented mid-decade redistricting, and their willingness to ignore their own so-called Purcell principle, which they had cited for years when blocking last-minute changes to election rules for purported fears that it would cause chaos or confusion for voters and election officials, even when it might have meant enfranchising thousands of voters or preventing the disenfranchisement of thousands of voters. With the corrupt Republican Supreme Court majority completely tossing aside the use of the Purcell principle to stop last-minute changes in this case, when the election in Alabama was literally underway and tens of thousands of voters had already cast their votes in it, well, the court allowed the redrawing of U.S. House districts in Alabama.

0: way to remove a black majority voting district in the state and allowing the state to simply hold a do-over primary election in the four affected gerrymandered U.S. House districts.
1: So the Purcell principle, the new Supreme Court principle is, oh my God, black people are voting and that must be stopped?
0: Yeah, well, I'm not sure how new that principle is, but I take your point, and that's what they allowed them to do. So those are the elections that were held this week in the corrupted, racist state of Alabama under its corrupted Republican majority legislature and corrupted Republican governor under the auspices of the corrupted U.S. Supreme Court. Noteworthy results and or problem reports from those six states on tomorrow's broadcast. But for the moment, allow me to note that while we often discuss the importance of voting this year, of course, in the upcoming most important midterm elections of our lifetimes, and arguably in our nation's history, and the importance of encouraging and helping others to vote this year, there are other ways to support our faltering democracy this year. National Poll Worker Recruitment Day was Tuesday, as observed annually on August 11. You may be hearing this a bit late, but don't worry. It's not too late to become a poll worker, to sign up to be one in whatever city or town or county you live in. And you really should do it if you can. We need you to do it. We need everyone we can find this year to be on the front lines of democracy, literally protecting the right to vote wherever you live. This initiative was established by the U.S. Election Assistance Commission, the commissioners of which Donald Trump recently fired all of them. But the important initiative lives on with the EAC's stated aims of inspiring civic engagement and encouraging individuals to volunteer as poll workers, highlighting the essential role poll workers play in ensuring secure and fair elections. If you don't sign up to be a poll worker, I do promise you that bad guys are working to get their people into those very same polls. It would be nice if you were there, not only to help voters out, but to keep any bad guys from, I don't know, maybe doing the opposite. The League of Women Voters and the National Education Association announced earlier this year a new partnership aimed at strengthening American democracy by recruiting a diverse new generation of poll workers for the upcoming federal, state, and local elections. The two groups collaborate through a joint initiative called PowerThePolls.org, where they've got a really easy form set up. You fill it out, let them know if you are available to work as a poll worker, whether it's your first time doing so or you have experience doing so already, and whether you are fluent in a second language, etc. And they will supposedly take care of things from there. As they, according to their press release, their partnership seeks to ensure that every community has the staffing necessary to keep polling places open, lines short, and the voting process accessible for all. Because when the lines, by the way, are not short, people don't vote. They decide to go home instead. They can't wait in that line. So the more, the merrier. The more people who are working, the faster those lines will be able to move. Quote, a healthy democracy relies on neighbors helping neighbors at the ballot box, yet poll worker shortages remain a silent threat that leads to long lines and silenced voters, said Jeanette Senecal, the chief of civic learning and impact for the League of Women Voters. Becky Pringle at the National Education Association said, quote, educators teach students that democracy is something we practice, protect, and pass on. Voting is both a right and a responsibility, and every eligible voter should have equal access to the ballot. Power the Polls is a first-of-its-kind nonpartisan initiative launched in 2020 to recruit the next generation of poll workers to ensure safe and fair elections for all voters. It has so far recruited more than 1 million potential poll workers. People can learn how to do that at PowerThePolls.org.
1: A lot of states also allow high school students to sign up because they're about to become voters, and that lets them get involved, sometimes for extra credit. State rules vary, so look yours up.
0: Yeah, go do it. You've thought about it in the past, but now actually go do it. Powerthepolls.org. And also that way you can keep me apprised of what's going on via bradcast@bradblog.com, of what's going on during your training on election day itself. If there are any probs, that we need to get the word out about, et cetera. I've noted many times this is all hands on deck this November, and along with casting your vote, this is probably one of the most valuable things that you could try to help save our democracy this year. Powerthepolls.org. Speaking of which, we told you about the primary elections scheduled last Thursday in Tennessee. Not Tuesday, like most states, but Thursday, because they really hope to confuse voters and help them to not turn out in Tennessee, apparently. But it seems voters turned out anyway. At least black voters did, and in huge numbers, after the corrupt Republicans, who have gerrymandered themselves into power at the state legislature there, used all of those corrupt Supreme Court rulings I mentioned a minute or two ago regarding Alabama to, yes, redraw Tennessee's last remaining Democratic U.S. House district, the majority-minority district in Memphis, where the population is almost two-thirds black, but where Republicans have now cracked the city into three separate U.S. House districts to prevent voters in the city from electing a representative of their choosing. Well, you will be shocked to know that black voters were not happy about that, and they made that fury known during last Thursday's primary elections in the Volunteer State. As the Washington Post reported, Democratic turnout for House primaries in a majority black Tennessee county last Thursday surged to the highest level in a decade, the latest sign that redistricting may be energizing black voters across the South. A fifth of active registered voters cast a ballot in the Democratic U.S. House primaries in Shelby County, which includes Memphis. That is more than double the turnout percentage for similar contests in 2024, which was a presidential election year. So double the turnout of a presidential election year by black voters who have been told they no longer get to elect a candidate of their choosing, thanks to Republicans' unprecedented mid-decade gerrymandering upon the urging of Donald Trump and the permission from the corrupted U.S. Supreme Court to do so, which gutted the long-standing Voting Rights Act protections against that sort of thing earlier in the year, all in the hopes of rigging elections for Republicans. Organizers said the outpouring that was seen last Thursday was motivated by anger over the Republican-led legislature's actions to break up the state's only majority black congressional district after the Supreme Court eliminated minority voter protections in the Voting Rights Act this year. GOP lawmakers dispersed the black voters of Shelby County into three separate districts that stretch into rural white communities, thus diluting the voting power, of course, of those black voters to try and make sure that no Democrat might be elected to represent the black majority in the Memphis area, much less in the state of Tennessee overall, which is now completely represented by Republicans in the U.S. House as of now, other than that one district they're breaking up in Memphis. Quote, "People are pissed off," said Crystal Knight, chairwoman of the voting rights group Organize Tennessee. Memphis is, quote, "the densest part of the African-American vote in the state, and people really took it personally," she said. "You are trying to come into our county, break up our county, and split our vote? And what better way to push back than to say we are going to turn out?" And they did. So, yeah, let's do it, Tennessee and Louisiana and Alabama and Florida and Texas. Turn those gerrymanders into dummymanders if you can. And if you can't, well, you can toss out a whole bunch And if you can't, well, you can toss out a whole bunch of racist, right-wing, pro-autocratic bums.

0: plans to dissolve a majority black district in that state. Also, the Georgia legislature opted not to act after an outpouring of opposition, though I will note they appear likely to do the same anyway after this year's elections in advance of the 2028 presidential election, especially if the GOP legislature there takes the beating that many suspect they will this year, or if the Democratic candidate for governor wins the state, which is, yes, entirely possible this year in Georgia. Quote, people need to show the rest of America this is not the way you treat voters, said Knight of Organized Tennessee. Memphis resident Harmony Lucas, 26, was one of the young voters who helped boost the turnout last week, urging friends, family, even co-workers to join her at the polls. She's voted in the past, but the GOP effort to break up the state's only majority black district, quote, made me realize I had to get more serious that my voice is heard. It matters. Congressman Steve Cohn, Tennessee's lone Democratic congressman, who is white, by the way, he decided not to seek re-election after the 9th district that he represents was overhauled by being cracked into three districts. Justin Pearson, however, the charismatic black preacher who received national attention, you may remember him, back in 2023 for his expulsion from the state legislature after protesting at the Capitol in Nashville for gun safety laws. He won the Democratic nomination last week in the 9th district, though he'll be waging an uphill battle to replace Cohn. In his victory speech on Thursday, Pearson depicted his candidacy as an act of defiance against redistricting and the undermining of the Voting Rights Act, calling those steps, quote, a blatant attempt to keep people like us out of power and an attempt to make us quit. Well, Pearson is not quitting. He's running. And he won last Thursday. Beyond redistricting, voters in the majority black Shelby County have been energized by other issues as well, including an attempted state takeover of Memphis Shelby County schools and the presence of federal immigration agents and the National Guard in the city. And as I've been telling you, Americans really do not like when you mess with their democracy. They will push back. And they really don't like it when you send armed federal thugs into their streets either. But as the Post correctly points out, Democrats' task gets harder heading into the general election this fall. Tennessee's 9th, which had been the state's only blue seat, is now rated solid Republican by the Cook Political Report. The area that now comprises the new 9th district, that went for Trump by 21 points in 2024. As Crystal Knight of Organized Tennessee told the paper, quote, everyone that came out last night, that needs to double for November. Reverend Earl Fisher, pastor at Abyssinian Missionary Baptist Church in Memphis, who was among an outspoken, ardent group of faith leaders in the city who ramped up turnout efforts before the primary after redistricting, said, quote, at least some of what we did worked. And it's one of those instances where you can log it as a win and build on it, but not like a victory lap. No, it is not, but it is a start. Fisher and his group have been specifically focusing on get-out-the-vote efforts in the region and finding areas of it with historically low turnout to try to get them to turn out. It is apparently working, at least based on what happened last week on Thursday, at least for the primaries, but they will have to double down to have any chance of electing, you know, someone like Justin Pearson in a solid R plus 21 district, like the one that Pearson is now running in. Here was Fisher on Rachel Maddow's MS Now program last night.
1: Well, the last thing people should do is just surrender. And I think that's what you saw us do after the verdict was in, whether it was the Calais verdict, whether it was what they did at the State House when they cracked the district. So instead of just throwing up your hands and surrendering, the first thing I started to do was just look at what some opportunities were. And one of the things I found out, Rachel, is that even in the state of Tennessee, 48% of voters

0: with vote in patterns that are consistent with independent voters. Only 33% of voters would identify properly as Republican. So that means that there was some opportunity there. Then you look at some of these counties where a lot of people just hadn't been out and done a lot of organizing. So that was another opportunity there. So I don't think that they calculated the moral force of Black leadership and our capacity to motivate our people and to allow them to see a vision of what's possible, even when the odds are stacked against them. I know a little something about history, and then there have been situations that have been similar to this where we came out on top, and I think this could very well be one of them. I'm not lost on the magnitude or the enormity of the task right here. It is a big thing, and you know, if we do lose, it won't be because I or my colleagues pulled any punches. We'll do all we can all across the state. And I believe people all across the country can support. And sometimes that means sending your people this way. Sometimes it means sending money. Sometimes it means raising your voice. Everybody can make a phone call. Everybody can send a text message or share a social media post or something like that. So the more like light that we shine on the darkness here, I think the better our opportunity come November.
1: Yes, sir. Yes, it is. More light shining on the darkness. Yes, we can do this. One more related point before we get to a break, related to the idea of reaching people perhaps who haven't voted before or don't vote in primaries, etc. If the pro-democracy forces can get out in droves this year, there is literally no limit on what could be done. Yes, even in places like this new 9th district in Tennessee. 568 days into Donald Trump's second term, according to new polling out today from The Economist YouGov, the president's net approval rating is now negative 27, which is down almost one full point since just last week. 34% approve of Trump's job overall with the job he's doing. 61%, however, disapprove. That puts him 27 points underwater with the American people. A new record low for net approval, or in this case, disapproval, in the Economist YouGov tracker poll. The administration's resumption of strikes on Iran in mid-July are believed to be blamed here for the recent fall. Still, by this point, most Americans will not be surprised to hear of Trump's failure to reach a face-saving settlement to reopen the Strait of Hormuz. The Economist YouGov polling suggests 61% are uneasy about the president's ability to deal wisely with an international crisis. Trump also remains underwater on every single issue in the new poll. Inflation and prices, foreign policy, jobs in the economy, immigration, crime. The American people disapprove of the job that he is doing on every single one of those, and by huge margins. On his handling of inflation and prices, for example, he is negative 44 points underwater. In August, the lowest that has been this term for Donald Trump. He's also underwater among every single demographic group, including white people, people with a high school degree or less, older voters, younger voters, male voters. Donald Trump is a uniter in that everyone hates him. The outlet offers a map of every state in the union and whether they approve or disapprove of the job that Donald Trump is doing and by how much. At this point, on the map of all 50 states, only three of them, only three states have Trump in the approval column. Idaho, Wyoming, and West Virginia. Yes, he is otherwise underwater on approval overall in all of the other 47 states, including everywhere from North Dakota to Utah to South Carolina to Ohio, Alabama, Mississippi, Tennessee, Georgia, Texas, Florida. I looked at that map this morning and I thought, man, Republicans are going to get wiped out everywhere this November. But then I noticed that this was a map of all all adult citizens. And there's another tab showing the very same map of approval, disapproval among those who voted, only those who voted in 2024. On that map, there are not only just three states who still approve of Trump, but there are 11 states that still approve by at least some overall margin. But even on that map, you know, you still see Trump underwater among 2024 voters in states like Indiana, Ohio, North Carolina, South Carolina, Georgia, Kansas, Louisiana, Mississippi, Florida, and Texas. But my point here, my takeaway, if all adult citizens actually get out and vote this year, it will be a bloodbath for Republicans, a blue tsunami like this nation has never seen. But if a similar electorate to the one that got out, that came out in 2024, well, it will still likely be a good year in general for Democrats, but folks like Justin Pearson in Tennessee will probably lose. But yeah, finding those people who did not turn out in 2024 for whatever reason and helping them to vote this year, if the electorate looks more like all American citizens versus only 2024 voters, well, the nation will send an unmistakable message to Republicans and even this White House that their time is up. And there's a new sheriff in town, and it is the American people. Yes, the impossible could be possible this year in a whole bunch of states and a whole bunch of jurisdictions. So let's get to work. A quick break, and we are back with some dire news, as both Trump's mishandling of both war and climate change are now running us perilously close to running out. Running out of what? Well, where do I begin? I know where I begin, right after a short break. And speaking of dire news, Desi Doyen with our latest Green News Report will be here also.
2: Woohoo!
1: 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I'm Brad Friedman. 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

0: 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Crude oil stockpiles in the U.S. Strategic Petroleum Reserve, or SPR, have now fallen below 300 million barrels, the lowest level in more than four decades, as global inventories stay under pressure due to Donald Trump's Iran war, as CNBC reports it today. The SPR, Strategic Petroleum Reserve, fell to just 298.7 million barrels last week. That's according to data released by the Department of Energy on Monday. The reserve, created in 1975, is at its lowest level since 1983. Donald Trump ordered the release of 172 million barrels last March after Iran choked off oil exports through the Strait of Hormuz, triggering the largest disruption of crude oil supplies in history. The release of those stockpiles from our reserves has helped at least somewhat in keeping the cost of the global cost of oil down by a few pennies on the global market, though the price for Brent crude, the international benchmark, was back up over $90 a barrel again on Tuesday. It had been down in the 70s before Trump's war. The authorized storage in the Strategic Petroleum Reserves is 714 million barrels. So at just below 300 now, our reserves are below half of what they should be. The drawdown in the SPR has raised questions about whether U.S. government stockpiles are on the verge of depletion, especially if Iran continues to keep the Strait of Hormuz shut down. The minimum amount of oil needed to safely operate the SPR is about 70 million barrels that need to stay in there, according to an Energy Department spokesperson in July.
1: That's to keep the equipment from seizing up and breaking down.
0: The SPR stood at around 415 million barrels before the U.S. and Israel attacked Iran on February 28 this year. The U.S. government could have, of course, refilled it at a much lower price beforehand, before launching that war, in anticipation of a potential supply shock from an attack on Iran. But, of course, Trump did not do that. U.S. government stocks will fall to around 243 million barrels when the release that Trump ordered is finally completed. The SPR's operational capacity is also at risk due to aging infrastructure, according to a report earlier this year from the Government Accountability Office. More than a quarter of its inventory was, quote, not available for drawdown due to a combination of construction outages and cavern outages as of last December, the GAO found. That implied that a minimum of 103 million barrels in the SPR today are not available for use, according to a July analysis. Aside from what happens to the infrastructure when the reserves are drained, there's also a big portion of that that apparently cannot actually be used at the bottom because it has become a sort of a slurry, a milkshake, as sediment has settled down into it. So even though we're well below half of what the maximum capacity is, we don't actually have a full half left in the Strategic Petroleum Reserves, and I bet Iran knows that. Don't you think? The GAO warned in the report last December, quote, the SPR's drawdown, distribution, and fill capacities are currently limited and are at risk going forward due to longstanding issues with aging infrastructure. Huh. Now, maybe it makes you think if Trump had maybe put more effort into that infrastructure rather than, I don't know, the DC reflecting pool or his golden statues or his ballroom. Well, maybe we would have been better able to survive an oil shock that very well could be coming. President Joe Biden himself deployed 180 million barrels to address energy market volatility after Russia invaded Ukraine in early 2022. That was the largest release in the history of the SPR. And again, rather than refilling it when Trump was bragging about how low gas prices were under him, remember that? He just let it, you know, left it depleted, only to further deplete it then in the wake of his own war in Iran. So we could be running out of oil because the president of the United States, whose job it is to keep an eye on that sort of thing, well, he didn't. But that's not all. Not by a long shot. Reuters reported last night U.S. and European diesel prices rose sharply on Monday after attacks on refineries in Russia and Saudi Arabia added to existing supply disruptions, raising concerns for farmers in need of the fuel, which is needed for the planting season in the Northern Hemisphere and the harvesting season in the Southern Hemisphere. The U.S. ultra-low sulfur diesel futures rose 7.5% on Monday, the biggest jump since mid-July. European diesel rose nearly 10%. The surge followed confirmation of an attack by Ukraine on a refinery in Russia and another attack by Yemen's Houthis in Saudi Arabia. The refinery attacks have taken substantial amounts of diesel off the market, said one analyst in one of those notes. Crude oil is the biggest driver for fuel prices, but the gains in diesel futures outpaced both the U.S. and worldwide oil benchmarks this week, as hopes of opening the Strait of Hormuz appeared to fade, with the U.S. and Iran trading demands for compensation. The blockade of the Strait of Hormuz and the ongoing Iran war has sharply cut global diesel supply by choking the flow of both diesel fuel and crude oil from the Middle East. U.S. inventories of distillate fuels, which include diesel and heating oil, are now at their lowest for this time of year in 3 decades. So we're running out of crude, diesel, and heating oil. That seems somewhat important. While the White House is distracting the easily distracted corporate media with all sorts of nonsense, including their repeated parroting of reports from Donald Trump and his White House that a deal with Iran is imminent, when it absolutely is not. I remember hearing on NPR at the very beginning of last week, they reported a deal could be announced as early as today to end the war for good. And that was, yet again, of course, BS. As Rupert Murdoch's Wall Street Journal reported this week on Monday, for weeks, President Trump has been laying the groundwork to declare victory in the Iran war should Tehran fully reopen the Strait of Hormuz, even floating the idea privately to senior aides that he's willing to walk away without a nuclear deal, according to U.S. officials. But even that scaled-back objective became more difficult when Iran insisted on Saturday on its highest price yet for permitting the free flow of traffic in the waterway. The rapid chain of events suggests Trump's options for walking away from the conflict have again been narrowed. Great. The prospect of a deal appeared to darken over the weekend when the United Arab Emirates said that Iran launched a missile attack on one of its ships and a top Iranian official laid out a series of demands for allowing traffic through. The Secretary of Iran's Supreme National Security Council said the U.S. would need to permanently end the war, lift its naval blockade, withdraw its forces, end all sanctions, free Iran's frozen assets, pay war reparations, end threats and insults, probably the hardest part for Donald Trump, and stop military action against Iran's militia allies around the region before Iran would open the strait. That, according to a report on state news agency IRNA. You think any of that stuff is going to happen at any time soon? So, yeah, I suspect the dwindling supplies of crude, diesel, and heating oil, well, I think that's going to continue for a while. But unfortunately, that is still not all that we seem to be running out of, thanks to the mismanagement of everything by the idiot in the White House and his various sycophants and lackeys. From the appropriately named dark reading news site. Cyber attacks against water and wastewater systems reportedly have now reached at least a dozen states, with threat actors exploiting low-complexity attacks against industrial controllers. The intrusions, possibly linked to the Iranian government, prove the U.S. water's infrastructure remains dangerously exposed. Huh. More infrastructure that Donald Trump is not doing anything about. In recent weeks, water and wastewater organizations associated with several U.S. states have disclosed cyber attacks against their systems. Minnesota was the first to confirm such attacks late last month, saying that cyber attackers targeting operational technology systems were found in more than 30 water systems. Around the same time, on July 30, the U.S. Cybersecurity and Infrastructure Security Agency, or CISA, updated an earlier advisory warning of, quote, a significant increase in cyber threat actors targeting programmable logic controllers,
1: okay,
0: or PLCs, in the water and wastewater systems sector, unquote. The U.S. cyber agency said threat actors were modifying passwords to lock out operators and disconnecting the systems by changing their IP addresses. They urged critical infrastructure owners, operators, and integrators to remove publicly exposed systems from the internet as soon as possible. This CISA advisory followed the FBI updating an April warning on July 22nd that Iranian threat actors are targeting these systems in critical infrastructure manufactured by a whole bunch of major vendors. But the very next day, July 31, Donald Trump, who knows, by the way, much more about cybersecurity and infrastructure security than the U.S. Cybersecurity and Infrastructure Security Agency or the FBI, Donald Trump explained what was really going on during an Oval Office media avail after more than 30 water systems in a major American state reported that they had been attacked, likely by Iran.
2: Today, I just want to mention that we heard in Minnesota there was a cyber attack, and they blame it on Iran. I don't think so. I blame it on Minnesota because they're grossly incompetent. There was a cyber attack of 30 water plants, and I would blame it on Minnesota and the governor, the corrupt governor of Minnesota. They like to say, oh, it's Iran. Iran should be so lucky. Iran's got bigger problems than worrying about Minnesota.
0: So he doesn't think so. He doesn't, Donald Trump, I don't think it was Iran. I blame it on the governor. The president of the United States would prefer to blame the governor of the state who had the temerity to run against him on the vice presidential ticket 2 years ago. He would rather blame him than the nation that he is at war against, who everyone who actually knows anything suspects of doing these attacks. But as it turns out, it is not just Minnesota. Relevant municipal and local water officials from Georgia, Michigan, and South Dakota also suffered attacks that appear to be connected with this same wider campaign. And in recent days, Alabama and New Jersey have similarly confirmed attacks. Weird, but Donald Trump doesn't seem to blame the governors of Georgia or South Dakota or Alabama for those attacks for some reason. Nor did, as far as I know, anyone in the media actually ask him about it to, you know, hold Donald Trump accountable for his earlier gift to Iran by blaming Tim Walz for Iran's attacks on public U.S. water system infrastructure. The most severe activity known to date involved Georgia, where cyber activity against Clayton County reportedly caused a water pressure drop and forced the local agency to issue a boil water advisory there. But Clayton County, as it turns out, voted for Kamala Harris by a lot. So who cares how Iran might be punishing them for Trump's war, right? Marcus Mueller at Nozomi Networks says these are targets because of the reality behind how the water and wastewater industry operates. He says, quote, there are roughly 170,000 drinking water and wastewater systems, And most are small, decentralized, and installed by a third party. Cyber awareness and capabilities are limited at these utilities. There is an operational need for these devices to be connected to the internet, but there's also a lack of funding or mandate or awareness to keep them secure. It is unfortunate, as there are plenty of good people, he notes, in the water industry who work hard to deliver clear, reliable water, but they are not cyber people. And even if they are aware of the issue, they often can't get the budget or the resources to set up those systems properly. Which, of course, is why we now have a federal cybersecurity and infrastructure security agency to help them out. And as I was researching this, it sounds like a lot of the a lot like the decentralized computerized voting and tabulation systems that we have in some 10,000 jurisdictions across the country, where they use these complex systems that can be reached from the internet, and yet you don't have cyber experts actually running them on a local basis at all 10,000 jurisdictions, which is why Barack Obama added to the mission of CISA before leaving office, he added oversight of election systems, only to have Donald Trump come in his second term and get rid of that department entirely after he took office in his second term. So running out of crude, diesel, heating oil, and the water systems are at threat of attack under a president who does not seem to care. But that is not all either, unfortunately. From Popular Mechanics today, they write, from the rim of Lake Powell, you can't see the danger line. There isn't a flashing gauge or a chart on the canyon wall that warns visitors when one of the most important machines in America begins to fail. There's only an invisible number, 3,490 feet above sea level. Engineers call that number minimum power pool. Above that elevation, Lake Powell can still push water through Glen Canyon Dam's massive penstocks, spin its turbines, and send electricity across the southwest of the U.S. with no trouble. Below that number, the dam loses the function that helped justify its existence in the first place. Glen Canyon Dam and Lake Powell sit near the center of the Colorado River system, upstream from Hoover Dam and Lake Mead. Together, those reservoirs store the water that cities, farms, and power plants across the Southwest depend on, along with the power that they depend on. And now the entire system is being pushed past its limits due to lack of water. Since 2000, the Southwest has been caught in a mega drought that has steadily pulled down water levels in both Lake Powell and Lake Mead. Climate change has made that trend hotter, drier, and yes, harder to reverse. The Bureau of Reclamation began taking steps to keep Lake Powell's water levels high enough for electricity generation. Hoover Dam's hydropower output is expected to drop by 40% of its maximum capacity this year. Quote, it's a crisis moment for the Colorado River, says John Bergren, regional policy manager for Western Resources Advocates, as the Colorado River is now at its lowest level in, I don't know, how long, Desi Doyen? 100 years since we've been tracking records of the Colorado River?
1: Oh, more than that, but yeah.
0: And both Lakes Powell and Mead are now at their lowest levels ever since the construction of the Hoover Dam system, which means we could now be on the verge not only of running out of water in the West, but of power as well if those lakes reach, if they move from minimum power pool, which is just about where we are now, to what is called Deadpool level. Yes, that's what it's actually called.
1: Yes, it is. It's not the comic book character, unfortunately.
0: When the turbines in the dams can no longer operate because the water level is so low. It's known as Deadpool. And there's a lot of fears that we are heading towards Deadpool. Quote, it's not that the system is going to collapse this year, says Jack Schmidt, director of the Center for Colorado River Studies at Utah State University and former chief of the Grand Canyon Monitoring and Research Center. But it's very low and it's in a perilous state. If next winter is also dry, then we're in a 5-alarm fire drill. Well, I guess I should feel better because we're not at the 5-alarm fire drill yet.
1: So you're saying there's a chance.
0: Exactly. We're only at the 4-alarm fire drill at this point. But it is bad, and it is alarming, and it is concerning as we are running out of crude and diesel and heating fuel and
1: water
0: and maybe power as well. This seems kind of important to me. It might be even more important than the reflecting pool in D.C. turning green. I don't know, but it seems sort of important to me. But if the golden age of America, if this is it, if the golden age of America means we're now running out of crude and diesel and heating fuel and water and power, well, give me whatever age we had before this one. I liked it much better. Which, by the way, brings us relatedly to our latest Green News Report. That's next on the broadcast. I'm Brad Friedman. 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From Desi Doyen and myself, thank you. I told you we had dire news today.
1: Yes.
0: Remember way back in the A block when everything seemed hopeful and everything looked good as elections were?
1: Well, everything is still hopeful. Is those lessons still count.
0: We'll see as the climate chaos continues in our latest Green News Report.
3: If we're exceeding records from the Dust Bowl, that says that we're in deep trouble.
1: Lower 48 states saw the hottest July on record, and so did the world's oceans.
4: People were saying they've never seen a fire this fast before.
1: All of British Columbia in state of emergency amid new outbreak of destructive fires. Plus, wildfire smoke is eroding hard-won progress towards cleaner air.
0: All of those stories and more straight ahead from bradblog.com. I'm Brad Friedman.
1: And I'm Desi Doyen.
0: Stand by for 6 minutes of independent green news, politics, analysis, and snarky comment.
5: There's no question the conflict in Iran costs people a little bit at the filling station.
0: Costs people a little bit at the filling station? Congressman Randy Fine of Florida, are you running for re-election? Oh, look, you are. Florida 6. Good luck. This is your Green News Report. Okay, Desi Doyen, our summer of climate chaos continues, but hey, now we're breaking records at least.
1: Yes, unfortunately, we are.
0: Oh.
1: July 2026 was the hottest month ever recorded in the contiguous United States since record keeping began in the mid 1800s, surpassing records set in the Dust Bowl in 1936. That's according to NOAA. Americans in the lower 48 have suffered through multiple record-shattering heat domes that have fueled the surge of wildfires in the U.S. West, intensified by global warming caused by humanity's burning of fossil fuels. The heat, drought, and record-low winter snowpack has pushed the nation's largest reservoir, Lake Mead, a key water source for 7 western states, to a new all-time low.
0: All time, meaning literally all time, because that lake was created as a reservoir just decades ago. Now, the damn thing is about empty.
1: Yes, not since it was filled 90 years ago. In Puerto Rico, officials have begun rationing water in the San Juan region as prolonged severe drought conditions intensify, exacerbating ongoing issues with power outages and low water pressure that have escalated across the island over the past year. Europe is bracing for another heat dome, its fifth since May. The extreme heat has killed tens of thousands of Europeans, threatens crops and energy supplies, and is feeding intense drought and deadly wildfires across the continent. According to the EU's climate service, Copernicus, Western Europe just lived through its hottest June and July on record. Copernicus also found that global ocean temperatures also hit a record for their hottest ever July.
0: Oh, we're just killing it on the records, aren't we?
1: As we go to air, deadly super typhoon Dolphin is pummeling China, triggering massive flooding and landslides. Officials had evacuated more than 1 million people in advance of the storm. The record warm waters in the Pacific fueled Typhoon Dolphin's unusually long path of destruction across the Pacific since its formation nearly 2 weeks ago. It's one of three simultaneous typhoons churning in the Pacific. And this summer of fires is not letting up. Canada's entire province of British Columbia is now under a state of emergency as fire crews battle more than 100 out-of-control heat and wind-driven wildfires that have forced at least 30,000 people to evacuate. A fire outside of Summerland, British Columbia, exploded in size over the weekend, burning 19 square miles in just 3 hours, according to CBC News, giving residents and farmers shockingly little time to evacuate. In the U.S., the National Interagency Fire Center reported on Sunday that 183 new fires have erupted across the U.S. in just the last week, including 8 large ones, as extremely hot and dry conditions fuel the spread of wildfires across the West.
0: Well, it's just too bad that Donald Trump didn't sweep his forest floors, I guess.
1: Mounting scientific evidence shows that pollution from wildfire smoke is eroding decades of hard-won progress in improving air quality across the country from regulations that had reined in pollution from vehicles and industry.
0: Well, we don't need those regulations anymore, I guess.
1: And finally, a brewing powerful El Nino in the Pacific is forecast to goose global temperatures and extreme weather consequences even further in coming months, further straining infrastructure and resources. In an interview with Pacifica Evening News, Dr. Jeff Masters of Yale Climate Communications was blunt.
3: We have two things we need to do to get Earth's fever under control. Number one is to stop burning so many fossil fuels. And we also need to be spending money to adapt to the new climate that we've put in place. We just need to be smarter in general about adapting to climate change.
0: We need to be smarter in general about a whole bunch of things. 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I'm Brad Friedman.
1: And I'm Desi Doyen.
0: And this has been your Green News Report. It's

0: The cruel summer continues on tomorrow's broadcast with election results, where notable in Connecticut, Minnesota, Vermont, Wisconsin, South Carolina, and Alabama. 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You can find Desi Doyne there as well. She is
1: at Green News Report. Please come by and say
0: hi. See you there. Until we see you here next time, I'm Brad Friedman. Good luck, world. It.

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0: Hi, everybody. 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
1: And this is Nasima Diane Deemer, trauma specialist and licensed massage therapist. And this is The Positive Mind,
0: where we bring you some ideas, concepts, and guests to help you lead a more positively minded life. And we are excited to bring our guest from last week back here to you today. It is Dr. Lisa Miller of Columbia University, who has written a book, The Awakened Brain, The New Science of Spirituality, and Our Quest for an Inspired Life. And we're going to start off with an exercise. So if you want to listen to last week's show, you can get us on your podcast platforms. Anywhere else, Nasima, that they can get us? The Positive Mind Center, you can get the show as well. But you'll want to listen to that because we laid the foundation, I think, for this week's show as well. And do you know that maybe depression can be a gateway to an enlightened awareness, an awakened brain, an awakened sense of living? Well, that's a lot of what Dr. Lisa Miller talked about last week. And we're just going to, let's do it, Lisa, go right into an exercise for people. Just let's give them the experience and then we'll backtrack, okay?
2: Okay, beautiful. So I'm going to share with you an exercise. I always want to credit my teacher, who is Dr. Gary Weaver, who worked with people who had experienced trauma, oftentimes at the hand of those who were in charge with their care. And these folks really had a very deep sense of spiritual injury and distance. And this is how he helped them come back to their own natural birthright of awakened awareness. Awakened awareness, of course, being our neuro seat of spiritual awareness. So I'm going to invite you now into a practice. It's just about a minute and a half. It's going to start by clearing out our inner space. And then we'll share in your own language, in your own inner space, visualization. Okay, here we go. So please clear out your inner space. May I invite you to take five breaths.

0: I invite you to set before you a table. This is your table. And to your table, you may invite anyone, living or deceased, who truly has your best interest in mind. Anybody living or deceased who truly has your best interest in mind. And with them all sitting there, ask them if they love you. And now you may invite your higher self, the part of you that's much more than what you've done or not done, what you have or don't have, your true, eternal, higher self. And ask you if you love you. And now finally, you may invite your higher power, whatever word you may use, however you know your higher power. And ask your higher power if they love you. And now with all of those people sitting there right now, what do they need to share? What do they need to let you know, to tell you now? When you're ready, I invite you back. This is your council. They are always there for you. Who shows up may change depending on where you are in your path, and you may choose to ask them different questions depending on the challenge you face now or in the future. How'd you find that practice?
1: That was great.
2: Settling. What was your answer?
1: Keep going.
2: Keep going. Mine was, you are loved.
0: Beautiful. Mm.
2: Yeah. Jeff, our engineer?
3: I didn't do it.
2: Oh, you're too busy at the board. Okay.
0: And does that awareness resonate as true for you in your inner wisdom?
2: Yeah.
1: Yeah, I felt like a lot of heart. I felt a lot of excitement and a lot of support. Yeah. It's beautiful.
2: What a simple thing. My gosh, that was less than a minute and a half, folks.
1: Yeah. And I'm a child of the 70s, and boy, Shazam really came up. Shazam and his Council of Elders. I always loved that part when he would go see the Council of Elders. I was like, I want one of those. Now I've got one.
0: That's right. And we all have a Council of Elders. This is our council. We are never alone. I've done that practice with people who are in treatment. I've done it with people who are looking more towards wellness and developing an augmented sense of life, a more sort of radiant and expansive life.
2: Right.
0: I've done it with teachers, bankers, homeless children. No one has ever been confused. It's an absolutely natural practice that reboots our birthright, reignites our awakened brain. Put in other words, that is our docking station of transcendent awareness. And those relationships are transcendent relationships with our higher power, our true higher self, and the great spirit in and through one another, through love and commitment. This is our seat of knowing. That was not a belief that we just shared. That was not a cognition we just shared. That was a seat of perception coming up online that looked into the transcendent reality and let love, those who care, God, the higher power, be in deep connection with you. Now, they've been there all along. We say, come on in.
1: Is there a neural, like a physical neural place where this happens?
0: Yes. Yes, indeed. We've run fMRIs on people in a state of transcendent awareness, as we just shared here, as we just delved into in our practice. And when we are in a state of transcendent relationship, we're using our awakened brain and the four loops of feeling loved and held, the bonding network, use of the parietal, deeply connected into a shared seat of life, being surprised and guided, hearing the message that feels so true, but we never would have thought of, couldn't even have imagined otherwise, right? And being deeply present within the seat of perception. All those dimensions to the awakened brain can be seen through their neural correlates in a functional MRI. So there is hard empirical data that says that this is a use of the brain that is there for all of us. It's a quarter inch under the surface if we choose to use it. And this is a beautiful practice. I feel so very grateful to Dr. Gary Weaver.
2: How do you spell his last name?
0: W-E-A-V-E-R. And I'll share with you that he and his wife, Colleen, wow, if I might actually.
2: Please go right ahead. We love the exercise. So, yeah.
0: I was giving a talk in Salt Lake in a large auditorium, probably 300 people. And there in the very back row, I saw a man and his wife who just glistened with love. Their eyes beamed with love. And my heart opened up, you know, full auditorium apart. So I charged up to them afterwards. And sure enough, Dr. Gary Weaver and his wife, Colleen, had spent 30 years loving and caring for those people, helping to awaken the heart and mind in those people who society likes least. Court-referred boys, survivors of abuse, many of whom had become abusers. No one wanted to work with these boys. No one liked these boys. The third time they went before the judge, they had a choice, go to adult prison or go out into the desert with Dr. Weaver. And there, using this practice and not only rebooting this seat of transcendent awareness, but doing it together, that it could be shared, he had an 85% success rate after three times before the judge, right? With these young men. At his funeral, 10 years later, from the time I met him, the front three rows of the church were filled with 28 men who he had adopted to become his sons.
2: Wow.
0: Mm. Out of the prison system. Mm. So this is a life lived based on spiritual values.
2: Yeah. Who's got your back? Let's just stop everything right there and just think about that. Who has your back? You know, did you forget that? Mm-hmm. I forgot. I did. And, you know, to go in and talk about depression after something like that just seems silly to me. I mean, why are we picking depression when we can just remember that you're loved, or in Nassima's case, just keep going? I guess depression is the sense of not being loved or not really feeling love is possible.
0: And being cut off from our council of elders, those who truly have our best interest in mind, our higher power and our true self. So, you know, depression, trauma, the pain in our lives can be taken in two different ways. It can be sort of treated as something we wrestle and tangle with and try to beat, or it can be viewed as a signal that there is a pathway, a knock at the door. And if we can go through the door to the other side, we're no longer trapped. In fact, not only are we not only trapped, but the other side of the door carries the promise for a much more expansive, shining life. So that the next time trauma and unwanted experience comes, we are actually, and this is in the hard data, 75% less likely to have a recurrence of depression, and 90% less likely if we are at even greater risk based on our genetic predisposition or the stressors in our lives. So depression is not just downtime. It's not the period of the end of the sentence. It's not a lost chapter from our lives. Depression is an invitation to a reigniting of our awakened brain. And if we can do that collectively right now, half of America is depressed. We're going to awaken as a society. We're going to have an awakened America. And that's really promising.
2: And again, this is shown for our listeners who didn't catch last week's show. This is found scientifically in fMRI studies and illustrated by the flow, blood flow, and the movement in these areas of the brain that show that all of us, even if you've been, you know, subject to adverse childhood experiences, this is your available to you. And I do want to make that the focus of today's show, Dr. Miller, if we could, because it you show that the awakened brain is a red brain. The highly spiritual brain is a red brain, and the depressed brain is much just flecked with red. So I want to remind listeners that, yes, this is scientifically based in studies.
1: What is an fMRI, in case someone out there doesn't know?
0: Oh, thank you. So the fMRI, a functional MRI, is effectively a movie camera MRI that looks at changes in the brain that go hand in hand with the report of a lived inner experience. And it can be applied to moments in our lives where we feel anxious or where we have cravings, or as we adapted the methodology together with my colleagues at Yale Medical School, we used a functional MRI to look at changes in blood flow to different regions of the brain during moments of spiritual experiences as compared to moments of stressful experiences or relaxing experiences. So the first finding that I think is most important is that each and every one of us has a choice at every moment of how to engage our brain. We can run the stress brain, we can run the relaxed brain, or we can run the awakened brain. This is a choice. We can put ourselves into a stance of awareness. And our choice has an enormous impact on our experience. We are where we choose to be, effectively. And different neural correlates run depending on our stance of awareness. So, for instance,

0: up, the more we're at risk because it transfers from one target of attachment to the next, right? The next frame, but remember, same person in the MRI, was the invitation to move out of your experience of stress and tell us about the time you, very same person in the MRI, instead of feeling stressed, felt a deep connection to your higher power, the universe, God, Allah, Hashem, whatever the language or understanding may be. They knew what we meant, right? Which is itself a piece of data. It had face validity. No one wondered. And the stories, instead of saying, you know, I'm such a loser, I'm never going to get into medical school, I'd just been turned down at 4 out of 5 medical schools. I'm walking down the street thinking I'm never going to be a doctor. But then I see light in the leaves and I know God has a plan for me and I will be a healer in the way that I am endowed. Or then looking out over the Gulf of Mexico, I know that life has a purpose. Life will carry me and I will find my true path. And then sitting with my parents and grandparents, I knew I am never alone. I am loved and life itself is loving. The deeper expanded awareness that we are loved, held, guided, and never alone. That perception, those experiences that I share with you now go hand in hand with, in the fMRI machine, blood flow to these four regions of the awakened brain. So it's not that some of us are built for awakening and others aren't. It's that each and every one of us has a choice to put our hand on the gear shift, get out of the stress, depression narrative and into, out of rumination, into the expanded shining seat of awareness of our natural awakening. This is our choice. Now, where this becomes particularly helpful is when we're struggling with very difficult, painful experiences in times of depression and in times of trauma. And I can share with you how engaging the awakened brain has been used in trauma work. Would that?
1: Yes, we did touch on that the last show, and we said that we'd follow up with this show. And in the book, you say it's not enough to just visit the trauma or revisit it in memory. And you take us from there, because a lot of therapy thinks that if we can just get the client to relive the memory and the experience in this safe environment of therapy, then that will gradually help them let it go or it will be lost. You say quite a bit more than that in the book.
0: Indeed, from an awakened perspective, the goal is not merely to get back to baseline, right? It is not recovery, nor is it resilience. But in the face of trauma, the opportunity of awakening holds out the promise of renewal, post-traumatic spiritual growth, where through the process of engaging and metabolizing trauma, we are not just simply patched up, we are not, you know, simply healed, but we are more. As a colleague of mine who works with vets often says, we are made bigger inside.
1: Right.
0: So this is a process of post-traumatic spiritual growth. And I can share with you some ways that it has been done and contrast it to perhaps a more 20th century secular materialist narrower model. A model that has been helpful, but I would say is incomplete, is the model of systematic desensitization. It's a very common model where we identify the story, we retell it, and in retelling it, we weave together a narrative, we give it cohesion. Right. This has been helpful, but it is not sufficient for post-traumatic spiritual growth, right? In weaving together the narrative, this more mainstream model, you know, 20th century model holds, we also desensitize ourselves. We feel the emotion and the pain over and over enough that almost like water dripping on our skin, it comes to be less intrusive.
1: Right.
0: Okay.
1: Right.
0: And it's been somewhat helpful. But what we found through our own spiritual mind-body wellness interventions, what we found through data on undergraduates at Columbia University and Barnard, and as well as other data sets on vets, is that moving through trauma at that level does not bring us across the threshold. We have yet to cross the threshold to post-traumatic spiritual growth. In fact, very often we find that people who've survived trauma and only dealt with it at the psychological level minus the transcendent still carry spiritual injury. They might be 6/10 better, 7/10 better, but they are aware of, they have felt much closer to God at another point in their life. They felt much more able to open their heart to transcendence, to feel the numinous, to feel at one with the universe.

0: at another point in their life. They haven't reclaimed their awakened access to life, their awakened awareness. And so,
1: and they can choose that.
0: It is a choice. It is a choice. Now, you know, we don't control the transcendent reality, but we can open ourselves to it. And
1: right,
0: then
1: right.
0: to come is something much more than we could have otherwise imagined.
1: Right, right.
0: So I'll share with you one way I've seen this done.
1: Sure.
0: And you'll see there are elements that are shared in common with the more secular materialist rendering of cognitive behavioral systematic desensitization. Mm-hmm. There are elements, but there are elements that are decidedly foundationally spiritual in the frame and method of transformation. So shall we do it? I'll describe
1: Please
0: it.
1: Please do. Go right ahead.
0: And I've seen it. So I've worked with the military, working with people who've seen enormous suffering and who have experienced both moral injury and spiritual injury. Moral injury, of course, being upended by the awareness that the world didn't hold the moral code I've always lived to assume. Spiritual injury, often going hand in hand, being that I now feel unable to connect to my higher power or unworthy before my higher power, which is a very chilly place to be. So here's how I've seen that addressed. A group of loving, you could say fellowship, sojourners, sangha, mingyan, those who share the work. A treatment group, right? Make a circle. And in the middle is the person who has chosen, who's felt compelled, called to do the work today. Okay? Now, this can be done within or without of a faith tradition. I've done it both ways. But whether it's through a prayer or a meditation, an instantiation of shared transcendence, of shared awakening is brought forward. You know, whether it's loving God, please be with us, or, you know, we all hear our children of life itself, and we invoke the ultimate force of life to be with us. But there's an awareness that we will awaken our brain, use our awakened awareness to, as a collective, bring forward the sacred presence. And the person who's chosen to sit in the middle today and share his or her recounting is there because they feel ready to do this. No one has asked them prematurely. It is within their own inner wisdom that they feel compelled to do the work today. And they start then to share in detail of the trauma. It is essential for this work that there's access to that memory, right? And they say, there I was. I was, you know, 4 years ago, home alone. I invited over someone who I thought I could trust, and they start to tell the story of terrible transgression. And as they tell the story, as they've lived with it over and over, the group leader, it could be again a clergy person or a person of great spiritual intention, says, let us invite in to heal and be present with us now the ultimate higher power. Let us welcome in God's presence. Let us welcome in the force of life. Let us welcome in our, you know, some might say Hashem, Allah, Creator, Jesus, whatever they might say. And shine your light upon Julia, who has shown us her pain. Shine your light upon Julia's heart, who is telling us and bringing us into her deepest wound. And as this goes on, there can be a sharing of intention, a sharing of touch. Very often, sacred transcendent presence shines light on Julia, and Julia has a profound awakening. Suddenly I realized I was not to blame. I trusted the goodness of the fellow I invited over that day. Suddenly I realized that I am still worthy of love. Suddenly I realized it has the same quality as the stories in the fMRI, the awakening.
1: Right.
0: There's a profound reshuffling of meaning and a renewal. That is post-traumatic spiritual growth. And that happens, as we just did in just a few minutes, that happens literally within just, you know, an hour. We can be, and it's much bigger than psychedelics, much bigger, right? This is about our birthright, connecting with the transcendent presence to rewrite and have a more true alignment of meaning. That is a foundationally transformative spiritual process. And we are all capable of this. Yeah.
1: And did we need other people, like she had other people there with her to get there? I mean, it sounds really important that other people just as in my beginning exercise, discovered people at my table that had my back that I had completely forgotten about. Just the fact that they were there, I couldn't have done that without that.
0: Other people certainly can help. Other people sure do help, because we are effectively creating a field of loving consciousness, a field of life, and hosting the presence of the ultimate transcendence. So I'll share with you, in science, Andy Newberg showed that if 9 people are in a state of prayer and the 10th walks in the room, he or she more quickly moves into a state of awakened awareness, as marked by mirror neurons, right? You can have, again, an indexing through MRI type work. Sure. So we are a conducting field for one another, relational spirituality.
1: Yes, indeed.
2: And I'll just add the whole thing about trauma is that it often happens to you alone. So it's very important to have others there to support you moving through it, because it's very hard to move through it on your own, because you did it once already and it's too terrifying to have to do it again alone. So it's important to be with others when you're moving through a traumatic story and wanting to heal it and wanting the support of that. And I can only imagine, it's sort of like you're sort of recreating that table of elders in a physical form, and energetically it makes a lot of sense to have the support, the holding space of all those people, to hold a great space for you to move and come to some realization.
1: We only have a few minutes, and I wanted to visit your first book, The Spiritual Child, because even in this book, The Awakened Brain, you talk about the burgeoning spirituality that's happening in adolescence, and that we don't have the tools or the resources to really encourage that and use that in the public forum to teach kids, no, you're just dying for a spiritual life. You're dying for meaning. You think that the world's tragic and terrible and there is none, and this is normal for your age group. So we're missing that. But talk about your first book, The Spiritual Child, because I was surprised in this book to see how many young people really do have a spiritual life. Very surprised.
0: You know, it's interesting. When I wrote The Spiritual Child, I thought that I would primarily be speaking to educators and parents about children. And as I went out on the road, which it turned out to be 3 or 4 years, I saw enormous passion to help on the part of teachers and parents, help young children, help teens form their deep spiritual core, help them use what is really, from the view of neuroscience, the superordinate spiritual awareness to inform all other lines of development, moral, social, ethical. But even more than the passion I saw, and it was quite pronounced, for supporting spiritual development in youth, where the hands really shot up and I saw tears in the eyes of adults, was with the question, hey, am I spiritual too? And it occurred to me that basically the book, The Spiritual Adult, needed to be written, which has to do with spiritual humanity, our collective birthright.
1: Right.
0: And I decided to write The Awakened Brain based on the science that applies to all of us in all decades of life. And I felt compelled to respond to the hunger of adults who had yet to fully feel at home in their own spiritual nature.
1: And that's Dr. Lisa Miller talking to us before our break about The Awakened Brain, the new science of spirituality and our quest for an inspired life. We only have a half hour left. It's not enough.
2: Well, I'd like to have Dr. Miller tell our audience how they can, you know, be in contact with her, learn more about her programs.
0: Thank you. So The Awakened Brain and our related programs can be found on my website, lisamillerphd.com, or you could search The Awakened Brain, Lisa Miller. There are upcoming events. They also might be interested in setting up a reading group. I think, as we've been discussing, that sharing the awakening process with a small group, you know, 6-8 people, maybe people who are already friends, maybe people who are just getting to know each other. I've seen people even doing this at work.
1: It's a great bonding experience, I'm telling you. I've read the whole book, and I think everybody should. We need to go to the break, so we'll take it back with that, Dr. Lisa Miller. But it is a bonding experience. I'm Kevin O'Donoghue, licensed mental health counselor.
2: I'm Nasima Diane Deamer, trauma specialist and licensed massage therapist.
1: And we'll be back after these moments.

0: And we are back. I'm Kevin O'Donnell, a licensed mental health counselor.
1: And I'm Nasima Dayan-Diemer, trauma specialist and licensed massage therapist.
0: And this is The Positive Mind, and we are so happy to have Dr. Lisa Miller with us for now an hour and a half for this last half hour, talking about her breakthrough book that just came out last week, The Awakened Brain, The New Science of Spirituality and Our Quest for an Inspired Life. If you missed the first exercise we started the show with, here's your chance. Let's start, Dr. Miller, with this visualization, because like I said in last show, that I feel like my visual ability is almost a spiritual experience. And so take us through this exercise and see if our audience can identify.
2: Wonderful. Okay, wonderful. So again, I'll invite you to take five breaths and clear out your inner space. You may invite an animal, anyone at all. Invite in an animal and see who comes. And with your animal here now, ask, what say you? What say you?
0: What did you?
2: And why have you come now?
0: My first answer was, it's cold out there.
1: What was your animal?
0: A bear.
1: A bear.
0: It's cold out there.
2: It's cold out there. Mm.
1: It was a little hard for me. A bunch of animals came, my usuals, and then squirrel is the one who hung around. And it was like, you know, enjoy something around, like enjoy the fruits of your labor, enjoy, you know, what you've worked so hard to get. Mm. Something like that.
2: Does that resonate with your deep inner wisdom?
1: Yes.
2: That's true.
1: Yeah. Yeah.
2: So, you know, in the 20th century, imagination was thought of as constructing, that we make stuff up. But from the view of an awakened brain, the brain doesn't just construct, the brain receives. It's more like an antenna for tapping into the consciousness field, which holds love and information.
0: Yeah.
2: The loving, guiding consciousness field. I've had people with whom I work say things, and I share some of this in The Awakened Brain. One fellow said, the chameleon came. And at first, my habitual way of thinking said, ugh, you know, I'm such a showboat. I'm always compromising myself to get in with whoever I'm with. I'm such an actor. But when he turned to the chameleon who came and said, what say you? The chameleon said, you find a way to connect. You find a way to love. And indeed, he was someone who found a way to connect with all sorts of people. He wasn't being artificial or non-essential or inauthentic. He was finding a way by taking on cohesiveness with those around him to love and connect. The first time I did this, I just moved to New York. I was about 30, 31 years old, and I was following my dreams, working very hard and finding that, you know, sometimes at work, there were people kind of elbowing me, kind of sharp elbows. And I was feeling a little bit threatened and surprised. And I didn't know quite if I was going to make it here. So I was invited by Jungian, who was, Jungianism has influenced some of this work, of course, the receptive form of knowing.
0: Right. Carl Jung.
2: Yes.
0: Right.
2: Yes. Who came to me then at 31 was a young female deer. It was a deer. And I saw her and I felt connected and identified with her. But then came a very heavy, foreboding shadow, literally a shadow figure towards me, the buck, getting towards me, the deer, getting closer and closer. And I feared for the young deer. I feared for this female deer. What say you? When suddenly she bucked. She bucked and kicked the foreboding presence away. Huh. And it dawned on me that I can buck. You know, a loving, peaceful female presence can buck when needed.
0: Right.
2: And I'd be just fine.
0: Welcome to New York.
2: So I think it's important that we know ourselves as not just, you know, a brain that creates thoughts, but rather that we have a receptive form of knowing. And when we choose to quiet the inner space and invite in, whether it's our council of elders or a guiding animal presence, we're not just constructing this image, but that we are receiving transcendent information. We are receiving that which we need to know, need to hear. That's just the heel strike forward from where we are now. There's something that is pulling us forward, guiding us forward. And that is a force through us that often presents our possibility, the bright openings, the opportunities.
1: So I want to just name that there's probably some listeners or people, you know, listening to this that would feel embarrassed, ashamed, shy about doing any of these exercises or even sharing anything about their spiritual life.
0: Is spirituality a dirty word? I mean, is yeah. it a bogeyman word? What is it's gone underground for a while, and maybe it's starting to come back. And is it the future of humanity? Our evolution is a spiritual dimension. But a lot of people have a lot of trouble with that word, spiritual.
2: So, you know, 40 years ago, in the very good attempt to be inclusive, we threw religion out of the public square. Religion was no longer used in, you know, public events or political events. But right. when we threw religion out of the public square, tragically, we threw the spiritual baby out with the bathwater. And we now have, 40 years later, a spiritually non-conversant society. People are awkward. They're even tragically ashamed to speak in the first person from their own heart of their own spiritual experience, of their own transcendent or mystical or profoundly important moments. This is the core of who we are. You know, people often say, are we spiritual beings having a human experience, human beings having a spiritual experience? We are inherently spiritual human beings. This is our nature. And to disintegrate our spiritual awareness from our lives is to cut ourselves off at the knees. There is such a hunger right now as we move through this period to become whole again, to take back our birthright, and to lovingly share with one another the most precious experience of our entire lives. When we do, the bond is so profound. And when we do, the shared experience just gains momentum. It lights fire, and we have so much more to share and feel and know together. When we speak from, in the first person, our own spiritual heart, we are giving others permission to do the same. We are reigniting our birthright. We are creating a more spiritually aware society. Right now, you know, I go into the ladies' room after a 2-hour talk and someone will say, can you tell me again the difference between spirituality and religion? That's how out of practice we are.
0: Yes.
2: The public square.
0: Right.
2: But all it takes is authentic voice. You know, pluralism, inclusivity will be achieved when everyone can speak from their own heart, where I can take a deep interest in knowing you in your own voice.
0: What do I need to know right now? See, I've read the book, and I'm hearing you now almost for 2 hours, and I think we have to have a manual. I think there really needs to be a workbook of some kind. I mean, I don't want to make this, but I really feel like, yes, you make a great argument here. This is really backed up, really great research here and stuff. But, and I just, in this short period of time that we've had together, I've, even with the animal exercise, I got touched, you know, I've really got to a tender place in myself. But I think people need to have the experience, a doorway, a gateway to really even recognize that they do have a choice for this. What do you? What say you about a manual or a workbook to this?
2: So thank you, Kevin. In The Awakened Brain, I tried to provide the three ingredients that in my class at Columbia University, I've used for 20 years to help people awaken. And the first and most important is that we share openly in the first person our own awakened experiences, that we speak of dreams or synchronicities or mystical moments in take a deep interest in each other's profound experience. Mystical experiences, synchronicities, are the opening for a far brighter landscape in life. They are our ultimate possibility. And when we hear each other speak and share our stories, it's the opportunity of a highly condensed shot at life. We really can awaken simply by listening to each other's own spiritual experience. Okay, that's the first thing. The second piece is I share practices such as we've done here. So the knowing of which animal, why, here, now. You know, I'm not suggesting that we make up a squirrel in our head, but that the knowing that is squirrel, the transcendent presence, we can pick up on. And there's something in us is universal, touched by that. So practices, spiritual visualizations. One of my favorite practices in the book is mapping the road of life, through which we can start to see the synchronicities that have radically turned the tide in our direction and start to identify the trail angels who've been there and shown up to support these synchronicities. It's another practice. So those two dimensions, sharing spiritual experience openly, honestly, helps us connect and know the spiritual reality. Doing practices reboots our awakened brain. And the third is that science is throughout the book told as really the third thread in the book.
0: Right.
2: Because we as a culture are moving from a radical materialism of the 20th century to, as you suggest, a more spiritually aware 21st century new normal. But the bridge requires addressing the skepticism, addressing the left side of the brain, meeting the high mark. And in this book, I think the science truly does meet the high mark of scientific inquiry that says, yes, according to the scientific model, according to the secular materialist doubting skeptic, this is real. You are now free to open up your other forms of knowing.
0: The book is called The Awakened Brain, The New Science of Spirituality and Our Quest for an Inspired Life. How about that inspired life? Can you talk about that? I mean, are they the same, a spiritual life and an inspired life? Artists, you know, musicians. I often look at a musician as a spiritual being. I mean, when they're absorbed in their music, you know, they almost are embodying a spiritual state to me.
2: Musicians have often said to me that in a state of deep connection with the music, they are in a transcendent spiritual state of being. Words, they'll often go on to say, don't quite hold it for me. I can't get there with
0: right. I want to say that to the audience. Have you ever been in a place where words don't work? You know, that you're so far away from words describing what you're experiencing. That might just be your gateway.
2: Indeed. And so the awakened brain is just that. It's a gateway to our union, our alignment with the force of life, so that we might draw in a deeper, deeper attunement with life, so that we figure out that we don't control life, as in the stance of achieving awareness, that we don't, you know, at the level of the ego, get what we want, but that if we can open up our awakened awareness and draw into dialogue with life, to ask, what is life showing me now? And what does my deep inner wisdom say about that? When we're in a living relationship with life, then what comes is actually beyond our imagination. And people often say far more right, far more full of promise than anything based on yesterday's information I could have possibly envisioned. So we move out of a state of tromping on an inert universe, going after what we think we want, to being in dialogue with a living universe. And that is an inspired life, where spirit grabs our hand and we walk together, and we don't know where we're going, but it is far more magnificent than what, based on yesterday's look over the shoulder, we thought we wanted.
0: I want to point out the work as a development of Marty Seligman's work, your work here as a development. He was your mentor. Marty Seligman is the father, let's say, of positive psychology, part of why we do this show. And he has in his books, you know, post-traumatic growth disorder, right? Or syndrome. So rather than post-traumatic stress disorder, post-traumatic growth, because it is true that if you've suffered a trauma, your ability to handle the second trauma is so much better. And a lot of what your research is showing here, about depression is that you're much less likely a second time to have your depression if you've pulled through and found skills. But I loved how you mentioned a negative explanatory style that Marty has in his book, Learned Optimism, and that could be a step. Knowing your explanatory style of events, how you explain events. How do you explain events, Dr. Miller? I mean,
2: well, let me first honor Marty, because Marty Seligman was indeed my doctoral mentor about, 25 years ago, maybe. And we used to take long walks through West Philadelphia talking about the deep nature of life, talking about our deep psyche. And then they'd often culminate in having a cinnamon bun down at the corner. he was a truly, truly beloved mentor.
0: Yeah.
2: And I so appreciate and admire him. One of the greatest gifts from our many conversations when I was his doctoral student was a deep awareness that we have a choice about how we use our inner life. And as we've talked about here, I will often say we can put our hand on the gear shift and choose to adopt a different stance in living. Where I have gone with that is to say that, yes, we can choose to move from a form of awareness where we control, where we make things happen, where we execute a tactic or a strategy. And of course, that is needed at times, to choose instead at other moments to be in a deep relationship with the force or spirit in and through life. So I'd like to go one step further and say, I may ask a question of life, and life answers back. We are in a living universe, and consciousness is in us, through us, and among us. We are like the rays of the sun, emanations of consciousness. And so too, we are in dialogue with consciousness through learning to listen. What is life showing me now? And what does my inner wisdom say about that? And then using that hard data, that knowing, to make a different decision. That is the opportunity of our lifetime, to live in deep relationship with life. It is splendid, it is expansive, it is magnificently full of surprise. So I'm positing, based both on science and lived experience, mine and other people's, that psyche doesn't produce thoughts alone. Psyche detects thoughts.
0: I didn't want to tell people about the Road of Life exercise. It's a great exercise in the book. I didn't ask you to do it here for the show because I really recommend the book just for that exercise alone. So there are many, many, many good exercises here in the book. But you do make it seem welcoming and possible.
2: It's who we are. This is a quarter inch under the surface. I've noticed 20 years I've spent helping people awaken in my courses at Columbia University. The skeptic comes in so irritated and frustrated and sitting in the front row because he or she really cares. And yet, this capacity for drawing into deep alignment with the spirit and life is a quarter inch under the surface. All we need to do is say yes and validate our direct knowing. All we need to do is look at one another and validate each other's form of direct knowing, which is why I say, yes, you can go at the awakened brain alone, but I strongly suggest that, much as people did with the artist's way, the awakened yes. brain shared in a group. At my class at Columbia, I call it a journey group. You are on a journey.
0: Right.
2: It is a shared journey. It is a inward journey. It is a stance of quest that you are inviting into your life.
1: I'm just
0: Can I audit the class?
1: Oh, yeah.
2: Right. We would love to have you. Join the journey group and come
0: I'm
2: to
0: in. I am That's in. I've done auditing. The artist's way by Julie Cameron, so I know.
2: It's a journey that's yeah. shared, like a pilgrimage is shared.
1: I'm also reflecting, like, you know, when you talk about humanity and spirituality, the sort of progress from, I have a feeling way back when, hundreds of years ago, spirituality, we had the dialogue for it. That was it. That was what we were working on, until science came along and started exploring more and, you know, opening up the body and trying to understand what is this thing we're living in. And now it's like, it's kind of like, okay, we have to relearn how to bring spirituality into this understanding, which is even higher and more interesting and more proof.
2: It's so interesting. You know, a study was done of scientists who were viewed as having made leaps in their field, contributors who pushed the field along in meaningful ways. And when they were asked to frankly share how they came to their very best work. 70% of significant scientists said that my very best question came through a dream, a mystical experience, a synchronicity, the proverbial apple on the head. Now, the rollout of science is quite straightforward. It's rigorous.
0: Yes.
2: The methodology is well understood. But the finding is only as profound as the original question envisioned by the scientist. And that can be a profoundly awakened experience through which radical new questions come forward.
0: I've heard genius described as taking the current modality and system of thought or research, whatever, to its beyond its furthest current development. That's really where genius lies. And a good question can get you there.
2: And the spirit that propels forward, the force of life, the teleology, if you will, the thrust in and through us that pushes us to the next scientific question is the same propulsion that moves us forward in our own lives, that shows us through a dream, that shows us through a synchronicity, that shows us through a receptive spiritual practice, such as those we've done, the possibility for where we can step next, what landscape is before us, what now can be illuminated.
0: Can you finally tell us about Quest? Is it enough to be on the road? Is that what Quest is, to just be on the road? You do have a good section in there about Quest. So can you say something there?
2: Quest is a stance in living that allows us to always be on a journey. I would say when we can ask a question of our head, you know, should I take that job? Should I marry or partner with him or her? Do I want to move to Denver? Do I want to plant a garden? And then having asked that question, look for synchronicities, view all information as valid, listen to the intimation of the heart, regard our instincts, ask a question of the head, receive an answer with the heart, and vice versa. A profound experience may come in the middle of the night or riding the subway, a moment that we know in our deep inner wisdom carries great significance. But what does it mean? What does it mean that I dreamed that my father died and I gave birth? What does it mean that the man on the subway had the same name as my father the very next day after he passed? What does that mean? So a mystical experience, an alignment, a synchronicity can then be discerned and understood and interpreted through the head. Right? Pulling the head and heart together allows us to journey through life, that we can ask questions of deep significance and allow what is life showing me now to answer.
0: Right.
2: Quest is a deep lived dialogue with life that propels us on an extraordinary journey. Again, I don't know where it goes, but it is far more magnificent than staying home and trying to control my life based on yesterday.
0: And we're going to leave it there. And by the way, Dr. Miller's journey herself had a tremendous synchronicity itself. The day she adopted a child from Russia, of all places, was the day what happened?
2: I became pregnant with his spiritual twin. And if I might, today has felt very special. It is his 21st birthday.
0: Oh, happy
2: today.
0: Birthday. What's his name?
1: Fantastic.
2: Isaiah.
0: Isaiah, of course. Isaiah and the Geese closes the book. It's the last chapter. It's worth buying the book just for the last chapter. The name of the book is The Awakened Brain, The New Science of Spirituality, and Our Quest for an Inspired Life. Dr. Miller, you inspired us for today, really.
1: And happy birthday, Isaiah. Thank you for joining us on his birthday.
0: And happy birthday.
2: Thank you so much for making time today.
0: It
2: all feels very sacred, and I'm so grateful for our time together. Thank you.
0: And you can reach Lisa Miller at lisamillerphd.com and or theawakenedbrain.com. Kevin O'Donoghue, licensed mental health counselor.
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0: We look forward to seeing you next week again, Dr. Miller. I'm taking that class. We'll see you.
1: Me too.
2: I hope you both do. Kevin, Nassim, thank you. It's been a joy.
0: Thank you so much. We'll see you next week, folks. Bye-bye.

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0: Hi, this is Arnie Arneson, and this is the Wednesday edition of The Attitude with Arnie Arneson and producers Dave Scott and Stephanie Collins. You know the drill. We record on Tuesday morning. It's actually kind of beautiful out there. We're still continuing to read every day the poem America is a Gun by Brian Bellstone. Couple more weeks, but you'll have it committed to memory. England is a cup of tea. France, a wheel of ripened brie. Greece, a short, squat olive tree. America's a gun. Brazil is football on the sand. Argentina, Maradona's hand. Germany, an oompa band. America's a gun. Holland is a wooden shoe. Hungary, a goulash stew. Australia, a kangaroo. America's a gun. Japan's a thermal spring. Scotland is a highland fling. Ugh, better to be anything than America as a gun. I am, every time I read it, I get depressed because he nails it. He nails it. So before I toss to my first guest, Robert Arnold is known as Defiance 13. He is phenomenal. He is from Arkansas. He's profound. He's a great writer. He's got thousands and thousands of people that follow him, but he has now become a friend. And so he allows me to read on occasion some of his pieces. This one is entitled On the Deregulation of Head Start, and I've edited it for time. But I just want to let everyone understand something. There was something called the Perry Preschool Project from Ypsilanti, Michigan. And what they looked at was investment in children in those early years when they're 3 and 4. And then they looked at the consequences of that investment, and it was profound. It was profound. And Head Start really sort of mirrors what they studied in that program. And that analysis years and years ago. So the assault on Head Start by this administration isn't surprising, because they will do anything to fray the safety net. They will do anything to make sure they don't make the right kind of investment. So I'm going to read a portion of Robert Arnold's really wonderful piece on the deregulation of Head Start. There is a particular kind of magic trick we perform in American politics with language. We take something people generally agree is good, give it an ugly bureaucratic name, and suddenly destroying it sounds like reform. A teacher becomes a personnel expense. A medical screening becomes a compliance burden. A safety standard becomes, you know, red tape. If you are clever enough with the vocabulary, eventually providing less to poor children can be described as what? Efficiency. That is more or less the debate now unfolding around Head Start. And then I'm going to skip some. The Trump administration is proposing one of the most significant changes to Head Start since the program was created as part of Lyndon Johnson's war on poverty. The Department of Health and Human Services wants to eliminate roughly 1,400 regulatory provisions governing the program, replacing many federal requirements with state and local child care standards. HHS argues that doing so will give providers greater flexibility, you know, reduce administrative burdens, save more than, oh, this is the operative language, $2 billion. Money officials say could, the word could, be reinvested to create more than 200,000 additional Head Start slots. There is an argument there, perhaps worth taking seriously. Government accumulates rules. Rules accumulate paperwork. Paperwork consume time and money. Regulations written decades ago could, you know, become redundant, obsolete, or absurd. I do not believe that because a regulation was written with good intentions, it deserves eternal life. Government should be capable of looking at its own machinery occasionally and asking whether every gear still needs to be turning. But there is a fairly important difference between removing bureaucracy from a program and actually removing pieces of the program itself. Head Start is not simply a federalized, subsidized preschool. This is a debate about what government owes a poor child. Head Start was born from an idea that now seems almost radical in its simplicity, that poverty is not evidence that a child deserves less. Not less education, not less healthcare, not less attention, not less opportunity. The child did not choose the household income printed on the eligibility form. She did not choose whether her mother has dental insurance. He did not choose whether his father lost his job. They did not choose the neighborhood, the rent, the grocery bill, or the circumstances waiting for them outside the classroom. We chose, however, what happened next. That was the moral imagination behind Head Start. We understood that equality of opportunity means precious little If one child arrives at kindergarten healthy, well-fed, and developmentally prepared, while another arrives carrying 5 years of disadvantages, we had the ability to address and simply chose not to. Perhaps parts of Head Start need reforming. Fine. Reform them. Find every useless form. 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Modernize every outdated requirement. Give teachers more time with children instead of paperwork. Spend money carefully, because every dollar wasted on bureaucracy is a dollar unavailable to the people in the program. But don't fire the teacher and call her red tape. Don't eliminate the service and call it efficiency. Don't lower the standard and call it flexibility. And don't tell us that spending less on poor children automatically means government has gotten smarter. He goes on and on, but I just want to remind you, he's brilliant. Head Start is so, so important. And then one last note. It was only a couple of years ago that New Hampshire had mandatory kindergarten, believe it or not, just a couple of years ago. And because of that, Head Start is targeted to 3 and 4 year olds, because everyone assumes that 5 year olds go into kindergarten. In my state of New Hampshire, because so many communities did not have kindergarten, instead of investing in 3 year olds, we had to skip 3 year olds and invest in 4 and 5 year olds. So we lost that opportunity to get them when they were 3. And we are one of the richest states in the nation. Look what we did to our children. All right, now I need to talk about the Dobbs decision and abortion. Rachel, is it Ray Boucher? Is that how you pronounce your last name? Ray Boucher is the G. Raleigh White Chair in Law and Professor of Law at the University of Texas at Austin School of Law. She wrote an article at The Nation magazine that made me shake. In a private call before his confirmation vote, the AG says Trump officials are working to make the decision ending the national right to abortion permanent in every single state. And as I think of the push on abortion from an evangelical base, a Catholic base, the idea that, you know, that somehow this was not a portion of healthcare, I just want to read you a quote from Pascal, as you were talking about Todd Blanche wanting to finish what Dobbs started. Pascal nails this political moment. Men never do evil so completely and cheerfully as when they do it from religious conviction. Oh my God. I saw that quote and I'm thinking, Rachel, I want to start with that. Let me welcome you to the program. Thank you so much for doing this.
1: Thank you for having me on.
0: So let's go back. In a lot of ways, you're from Texas. You teach at Texas. Mm-hmm. And Texas was really the trigger, I think, for so much of the activity we've seen now that really ended up in the Dobbs decision. So let's remind everyone about what happened to Dobbs, because everyone thought that Roe v. Wade was settled law, you know, and that we didn't have to worry. And what is so interesting to me, Rachel, is that since they have now challenged abortion, since we now suddenly realize it wasn't settled, that we've lost it in some states and we may lose it across the country, the support for abortion has increased exponentially, mm-hmm. because all of a sudden now people realize, oh, it's not someone else, it's someone in their family. They're suddenly realizing that the interpretation of abortion might impact their pregnant wife and might mean she loses her life or loses her ability to ever have more children. So the connection of abortion to healthcare has suddenly really explained, I think, to a lot of people why this is an issue that must be protected. But what you have with Todd Blanche, who just was finally approved as the AG, is that he wants to finish what Dobbs started. So explain to me what you think Dobbs opened the door for and what Blanche thinks he is capable of doing.
1: Thank you. So, you know, just to remind folks that Dobbs is a 2022 decision by the Supreme Court that overturned Roe v. Wade, the iconic decision in 1973 that granted a right to abortion under the U.S. Constitution, and that was chipped away at for the next 50 years, more or less. And that was a strategy. That was a strategy, and to ultimately overturn Roe and to land us where we are here. And Dobbs is a decision that had to do with a Mississippi law that allowed was an abortion ban before viability, kind of through the 90s with a case called Casey. The Supreme Court had said states can't ban abortion before viability, but they could ban it after. And so Dobbs came up, and Texas, you're right, was at the front and center of this in a couple of years before passing SB 8, which was a civil penalty law that effectively banned abortion in the state, and the Supreme Court had let it stand. So the writing was on the wall for a lot of people about what this Supreme Court would do to Roe if it got the chance. And the Supreme Court upheld this Mississippi law. And it's worth reminding people that there was a number of directions the court could have gone. Like the court could have preserved Roe and the case I just mentioned, Casey, and said that, the Mississippi law isn't that big a deal. It's not an undue burden because there's only one clinic in the state and they only see people through 16 weeks, and this is a 15-week law, and et cetera, et cetera. So, but they didn't. Justice Alito, writing for the majority, a 6-3 court, said that Roe was egregiously wrong the day it was decided and egregiously wrong now, and overturned Roe completely. And in doing so, said that it was the states that had the right to decide whether or not they ban abortion at the earliest moments of pregnancy or allow it.
0: Now, let me just stop you here, Rachel, because it's so interesting to me because how clever were they? So they create the illusion that it's up to the states. But yet you hear what Alito said. It was wrong from the beginning. I mean, so in an interesting way, they were trying to sort of thread the needle, but instead they opened the door. Okay, they didn't open the door for just allowing states to make a decision. They opened the door, recognizing with a wink and a nod that this would ultimately mean an ultimate ban across all 50 states. But they were but a little intimidated to do that because they still wanted to sort of create this illusion that it was a states' rights decision. But what we're now seeing with Todd Blanche is that he saw where the door was open and he's planning to drive the truck through it.
1: Well, and part of this is that the question the court was asked to answer was, does the Constitution of the United States protect a right to abortion? So it wasn't being asked to answer, should the Constitution protect an anti-abortion law, or should the Constitution protect a right to fetal personhood? Now, it could in the future ask and answer that question. But the question it had was whether or not the Constitution guarantees whatever state you're in, wherever you live, whoever you are, at least a right to pre-viability, which means cannot live outside the womb, abortion. And that's the question they answered. And that's the question they said states can answer on their own. But, to your point, I find personally that it's very striking, in this kind of wink nod way that there were absolutely no guardrails on what states can do. Like it was just we overturn Roe and states have at it. Like do whatever you want when, from the minute this decision comes down, Justice Alito ends Dobbs with this list.

0: They do it from conception, several more from 6 weeks of pregnancy when many people don't know they're
1: Which
0: pregnant.
1: is the equivalent of conception. Yeah. I mean, I don't know about you, but I wouldn't have no idea at 6 weeks that I was even pregnant. So, you
0: You
1: know.
0: know, people are, you know, as it goes, I mean, I think most women, most people who identify with as women probably have, you know, not had the most regular menstrual cycles. It's a complicated business.
1: But you know, let me just say something. So Alina went through this whole list. And going through that whole list, so that whole list, I mean, again, the idea that the states have the rights to do this. So whether you have access to abortion is an accident of geography. But if all those things were true, then why would he want any state to be able to do any of those things? Okay? I mean, I just, to me, it's like Swiss cheese. It's like, why would you say all these horrific things as if this is why you overturned Roe, but then you're going to say it's a crapshoot and whatever a state wants to do, it almost seems in conflict with what he was writing.
0: Well, I think one of the interesting conflicts of Dobbs is that, you know, the Supreme Court went through all the reasons why it was overturning precedent. So
1: Right.
0: normally the Supreme Court observes precedent. It says, you know, we decided this case 50 years ago. We're going to try
1: Stare
0: our
1: decisis,
0: best,
1: right.
0: stare decisis, right, to keep with this trajectory of case law that. But the Supreme Court does overturn cases, and when it does, it has to give you some reasons, like why are we ignoring stare decisis in this case, especially a case that is so important to so many people and, as you know, in this country. And it sets out these reasons, Justice Alito again writing, and one of the things that Justice Alito says is that you overturn a case, you ignore stare decisis when the original case is not only wrong, which he believes, a majority of the court believes it is, but it creates conflict. It creates tests that courts can't apply in a consistent fashion. It creates conflict between states. It creates
1: But that's
0: conflict
1: exactly
0: among
1: what they
0: courts.
1: did. They created conflict.
0: But that's exactly
1: Oh,
0: where we
1: God.
0: are.
1: Oh, God. I want to like give him a knuckle sandwich. Okay. All right. But the title of your piece is Todd Blanche wants to finish
0: Well,
1: what Dobbs started. That
0: that's
1: now
0: where I
1: I,
0: was going,
1: okay.
0: is
1: Okay.
0: that
1: Okay.
0: because what Dobbs rendered was, of course, a third of the country that bans abortion from the earliest moments of pregnancy. But then you know, over half the country that said we're protecting abortion and we're passing laws to protect people in our states from out-of-state attacks. So if Louisiana wants to try to extradite a provider in New York for providing care that's legal in New York, New York has said, no, we're not doing that. So it's in terms of interstate conflict, you really have a very divided map now
1: Yes,
0: of
1: yes.
0: states that have passed new laws and states that have passed bans. And so one of the things that Dobbs couldn't do by itself is diffuse that conflict. And so this finishing what Dobbs kind of wink and nod started is, what happens to these states, the half of the country that have really invested in an abortion and in abortion rights? And that's the tension we're seeing play out now with the federal state
1: And
0: question.
1: so everyone needs to remember that they go back 100 years to the Comstock Act. And one of the things that we have seen is because of telemedicine, because now you can actually, you know, visit a doctor without having to physically go to the doctor. The doctor can write a script, and the doctor, in fact, is writing a script so that you don't actually have to go to the doctor to have an abortion. You can get the two drugs that will actually provide the same result. And that is celebratory for so many people. They couldn't make the schlep, they couldn't do whatever, it saved them money. And now it turns out that there are more abortions in America because people wanted to access that. But the way they're able to access their abortion requires what? The Postal Service. So let's talk about what Todd Blanche understands, because he sees a vehicle now that he can actually stop abortions almost outright across the board.
0: Yeah, this is the so Todd, now Attorney General Blanche, was on a call that was recorded, probably without his knowledge, I don't know, with faith leaders across the country, where he basically said, don't worry, I'm going to really dig in and invest in anti-abortion.

0: abortion strategies, more or less. Like, we're going to finish what Dobbs started. And what he was referring to was a federal law. So now Dobbs was all about states get to decide. It's all states, states, states, states. And what Blanche was suggesting is that the federal government could override states and enforce a law that was passed in 1873. Just a quick reminder, before women could vote, that was an anti-obscenity, anti-vice law, very popular in its day, that targeted pornography, lewd and lascivious material, anything that smacked of
1: Sex.
0: immoral, yeah, basically
1: Sex. Let's
0: sex. Yeah,
1: call it
0: let's
1: what it
0: just
1: is. Sex. Okay,
0: and
1: keep going.
0: so and it targeted birth control and it targeted abortion, anything, and that's the language of the act that was used to procure an abortion. And it hasn't been used in over 100 years. It was narrowed by courts because you can imagine it targeted anything mailed. And so this was a law written by a man named Anthony Comstock. He was the postmaster general. He took great delight in ransacking people's mails and trying to get them, entrap them to mailing materials. And it backfired. It was wildly unpopular, as you can imagine, as the federal government tries to like vet what people are mailing and whether or not it's lewd or what have you. So this is a law that's still in the books. It hasn't been repealed, but it hasn't been used, and it laid dormant during Roe, of course, because it would have been unconstitutional. And now there's a big campaign started really with Project 2025, but before, where folks like the Heritage Foundation are pressing hard on politicians and on courts, but politicians and elected officials and appointed officials to revive the Comstock Act, to use it as a federal criminal law to punish people who send or receive anything related to abortion. That's definitely aimed at pills. They're laser-like focused on pills in the mail. But to be clear, it applies to anything that relates to abortion, surgical scrubs, anything that would outfit a clinic or assist a provider could be caught by Comstock. It would be, in essence, a de facto abortion ban of all abortion.
1: And I want people to understand, you might be in a pro-choice state, but if you are accessing the pills through the mail and you live in upstate New York and you're getting the pills from like New York City, that would be banned. You'd have no safety in being in a pro-choice state. That's why this is effectively a federal ban. So, right now it's not a states' rights thing. It's going to be, and so I have a real quick question. So this is about the Postal Service. We now have alternatives to the Postal Service. It's called UPS, it's called Amazon, it's called all those sort of private. So would Comstock apply to them as well?
0: No, it's common carrier. So it's Federal Express and the like, but it wouldn't apply to not, private characters and carriers. And so that's the other thing about this. So there's a tax on the FDA, there's the threat of Comstock. But I end the Nation piece by saying it's not going to stop pills. Like the people will order them from international sources. People will go across borders. People will use non-mail means. People
1: Exactly. The
0: that
1: Pony
0: genie's out of the
1: Express will
0: bottle.
1: come back. The Pony Express will come back. Exactly. So, but why are we doing this? When we see this rise in support, when we realize ProPublica has done so much amazing work about the consequences of these abortion bans, because it doesn't give any real guidance to doctors. So, for example, if you're miscarrying, you practically have to die before they decide that they need to do what they know they've been trained to do, which is to do a form of an abortion. But this isn't someone who wanted an abortion, they wanted a baby. But their body is rejecting that. So I am just trying to figure out what's the mileage in this, except that he made this statement to what? A group of Christian pastors in an evangelical setting. This is not what America wants. This is what the white Christian nationalist base wants.
0: Well, there have been ballot initiatives across the country in states like Kansas and Nebraska that aren't known for being particularly pro-abortion, where anti-abortion measures have failed. The 22 states that have passed the laws called shield laws that protect those providers. poll after poll that people are not in favor of criminalizing abortion, of having people suffer miscarriages and wait in their cars until they're sick enough to go back into an ER room. So I think that this is, I think the reason for this is that the anti-abortion movement knows that there are more abortions now than before Dobbs, and they are this is the, they are targeting pills in any way they can because they know they can't do it through any democratic
1: So,
0: process.
1: Rachel, I gotta let you go. But what I keep thinking is, I haven't asked any of my candidates running for Congress, the U.S. Senate, about what they think about the Comstock Act.
0: Oh, you
1: And
0: should.
1: whether I no. And the Comstock Act.
0: There you
1: Because
0: go.
1: that is the story that you are now telling. It's
0: That's
1: been on
0: right.
1: the books for over 100 years. We kind of thought, oh, it would never be dusted off. Well, now we know that Todd Blanche wants to use this. Well, now this is a question. Will you vote to repeal the Comstock Act? And will that be one of the first things you introduce when you get to Washington? Rachel Rabusher, I adore you. She is the G. Raleigh White Chair in Law and Professor of Law at the University of Texas at Austin School of Law. You've given me one more thing to put in my quiver about what people are running on in 2026. The title of her piece at The Nation, Todd Blanche Wants to Finish What Dobbs Started. In a private call before his confirmation, the AG said Trump officials are working to make the decision ending the national right to abortion permanent in every single state. It's time to ban the Comstock Act. Thank you so much.
0: Thank you.
1: This, everyone, is the Wednesday edition of The Attitude. Stick around, folks. We'll be right back.
2: You're listening to the American Democracy Minute, keeping your government by and for the people. We've been reporting since last spring on attempts by the Trump administration to obtain state voter and personal data for the expanded SAVE database. That effort included lawsuits against 30 states and D.C. for refusing. DOJ is 0 for 22 in those cases. The data demanded by the U.S. Department of Justice includes publicly available voter rolls, but also voting history and Social Security and other personal information for the Systematic Alien Verification for Entitlements, or SAVE, system. Combined with data from federal agencies, SAVE was to be repurposed from helping businesses and agencies check citizenship status into a tool to verify citizenship for voting purposes. States, voting rights groups, and voters argue that the Elections Clause of the U.S. Constitution grants states control over elections, not the executive branch. Further, releasing the data violated both state and federal privacy statutes, including the Privacy Act of 1974, and the administration provided no valid justification not to follow those statutes. So far, cases against 21 states and D.C. have been dismissed by federal district courts. June 24th, a Sixth Circuit Court of Appeals panel also sided with the state of Michigan. Cases against 9 other states have not yet been decided. We've linked to more at AmericanDemocracyMinute.org. I'm Brian Beal.

0: Welcome back to part two of the Wednesday edition of The Attitude with Arnie Arneson and producers Dave Scott and Stephanie Collins. You know the drill. We continue to record on Tuesday morning. Well, let me just say something. I love Bill Curry. Why do I love Bill Curry? Because we had arranged to get Michael Tomasky, the executive editor of The New Republican, to talk about two very, very important topics. Well, Michael failed to show up. So I quickly called Bill and Bill said, of course, he said, but I will waive my $100,000 fee for this last minute agreement. But let me remind you who he is. Bill Curry was a Connecticut state senator, controller, and two-time Democratic nominee for governor. He served as a counselor to the president in the Clinton White House. He's written for Salon, The Daily Beast, The Huffington Post, and The Hartford Courant, and has provided commentary on NPR, MS Now, and many other outlets. So Bill, one, I adore you for saying yes at the last minute, but in a lot of ways, the topics that I wanted to talk to Michael Tomasky about are something that you and I have sort of, you know, danced around or talked about. And you've even written something which is a variation on a theme. And the headlines of the two articles were as follows. Yes, Al-Sayed may lose, but Democrats shouldn't try to make it happen. The party establishment is lining up behind the Michigan Senate nominee. So why are some moderates throwing a fit? That's one. And then the other one was, memo to those who fear socialism, why don't you try to fix capitalism? And I was like, oh yeah, I think I like that one too. But the story about what happened in Michigan is really important. To a large extent, I think it sort of touches our experience having run for office. So we both ran as Democrats. We both have won primaries. We did not win in the general. The question then becomes, what happened to the Democratic Party after we won our primary? Did they embrace us? Did they support us? Did they undermine us? And what we're seeing now with these moderates who are actually willing to spend, you know, $15 to $20 million to make sure that these progressives don't win is so depressing, especially at this moment, Bill. This is so much bigger than a moderate or a progressive.
1: It's revolting. And it reflects on the Democratic Party's establishment, as ossified and ineffectual as it is also a problem in other ways. And it also reflects, I think, in the media, including the media that I read, you know, including the mainstream media, progressive media. And let me just point out a couple of things about what's happening in this whole narrative of will the DSA take over the Democratic Party? Well, how much does this, you know, how much will this insurgency affect Democrats' chances? Let me just go by the numbers. One, we're just about at the end of the primaries, and six DSA endorsed candidates have won nominations. Six, that's out of 435 House members and 100 senators. Six.
0: Yeah.
1: On the Republican side, there are 36 current members of the House Freedom Caucus, which is genuinely fascist. And there are upwards of 50, including their alumni. And they include, I believe, the speaker, for sure, Jim Jordan, the Judiciary Committee. They're in charge.
0: Right.
1: They have real extremists in far greater numbers. They're in charge. And they are, many of them at the very top now, in bed with a set of techno-billionaires who explicitly oppose democracy. And it's Curtis Yarvin, Peter Thiel, J.D. Vance. There's a whole slew of these people out there, and they are making it their business to destroy all that I love most about my country. But here we are with the six DSA members. Let me point one other thing out, and I'll hand it back to you. And that is that, as we've discussed, I've also been looking at the challenges to the aging Democratic establishment. And there are many cases, Ed Markey versus Seth Moulton, in which I'm not in Massachusetts, but Ed would have my vote. If you went strictly on age, you would lose Bernie Sanders, Elizabeth Warren, and Ed Markey, and thus the entire progressive wing of the U.S. Senate, such as it is. So there are other considerations that also matter. I wrote 10 years ago a piece for Salon that got me all kinds of blowback from my Democratic friends about the Democratic gerontocracy and how it was killing the party and how we had to change it. I still believe it now. But there are other considerations, including the very future of the Democratic Party and its identity. This is really my last point. Among the challengers to those aged incumbents that I looked at, I was looking at a challenge to Congressman Steve Lynch up in Boston area. And I looked across the country, David Hogg and his, leaders we deserve. And I looked at their resumes and their a little bit about their backgrounds. Here is a sad fact that ought to be the headline. The real headline, and the real truth of what's happening in the Democratic Party right now is not that six DSA members have won nominations. It is that the overwhelming majority of the younger challengers coming along are at least as tied to moneyed interests as the people they are seeking to replace. Their campaigns are every bit as empty of policy as any that I've ever seen run. They're all running on the theory that if you have, better hair and better knees and a little bit more of a skip to your step, then you must be the right person. And there's something to be said for all of it. There's got to be that change. But this is a party that has suffered the most consequential defeat in the history of American politics, in which not a single one of its leaders has given a single major speech on a single major issue in all the 20 months that have, or more than 20 months that have passed since then, and in which the generation of so-called reformers are playing the exact same game of the generation they've sought to replace. That's what happened. This isn't the Democratic Party turned left. This is the Democratic Party doubled down on its old bad ways, despite having met disaster. That's, if you go by the numbers, that's the story of 2026.
0: So, just explain to me then, how do you view the campaign of Abdul in Michigan? He said things. He was incredibly specific. He begins his campaign talking about health care. Obviously, he's a public health official. I mean, he was so damn specific about what it is he wants to do, which was the driver for why he wanted to run. He didn't want to run for power. He wanted to run for change. And the change was pretty specific. So I'm just trying to, so who are we looking at that you think have sort of hollowed out and are running on the sort of same
1: I
0: empty
1: have one
0: agenda?
1: right now. I'm
0: Okay,
1: about
0: give me an example.
1: to go vote myself. We have primaries today in Connecticut. I'm
0: Okay.
1: not in this district, but John Larson's a guy I ran against many years ago in a primary for governor here, and I beat him. And then a few years later, he ran for Congress, and I supported him, and I liked him. As I said, you want to really get to know somebody, run against them in an election. We seldom show one another our best sides when we're in opposition. We see each person how they deal with temptation and ambition and pressure of all kinds. And this is a good guy. And he's basically the kind of the last of the FDR, Tip O'Neill blue collar Dems.
0: Right.
1: And he's and not perfectly so. He's been, he's been incumbent for many years. He's got checks from PACs, et cetera.
0: Yeah.
1: But that's fundamentally who he is. And the guy challenging him, a guy named Luke Bronin, highly educated, very wealthy from Greenwich originally. His last job was working for a network of PACs that are trying to increase business influence over the Congress. Like business didn't have enough influence over
0: Wait, wait, this
1: Congress.
0: is the Democrat
1: Yeah.
0: that's running
1: This
0: against
1: is the
0: Larson?
1: Democrat in the primary, and I don't know who's going to win. It'll be a close race. And it's amazing to see how few people are able to see the distinction. And
0: Oh,
1: it,
0: wow.
1: again, the aging thing, John's 78, and Luke's 40 something. And so I'm telling you that you look at the leaders we deserve, that this David Hogg set up this political action committee to support a new generation of Democrats. Just read their resumes, read their bios, look at their ads. And it's not, it's a step backward. It's by and large a step backward. I'm not talking about Abdul El-Sayed or any of those other, any of the progressives who are running. I'm talking about the majority of Democratic challengers, the vast majority of Democratic challengers for against Democratic incumbents or Republican incumbents or open seats across the board in the United States right now. There has not been a shift to the left. That has happened only in that. Only in those places where the left has been well enough organized to mount that kind of challenge. And there's lots
0: Right.
1: of them, there's lots more, but comparatively speaking, very few. So just seeing what the party has really done, looking at the kinds of races, looking at the fact that there's not, you can't name somebody running on a major specific reform with an explicit proposal. What kind of politics is that?
0: So, you know, it's really interesting, Bill. You did not hear the first half of the show. We were talking about what Todd Blanche wants to do by basically making sure that abortion is banned everywhere across all 50 states. And ultimately, this is the essence of the conversation I had with the professor of law from the University of Texas in Austin, which is I want every Democrat to run on overturning the Comstock Act. And I hadn't thought about that until I interviewed her today, and I started going, "Oh God, I have another specific thing
1: The
0: to ask."
1: Comstock Act that we've all loved and cherished for so many years
0: I've read this over
1: and
0: a
1: that
0: hundred years
1: everybody
0: on
1: knew was
0: it.
1: on the books.
0: Exactly,
1: That
0: exactly.
1: one.
0: But
1: Oh, God.
0: especially in blue states, we somehow think that we are protected because Dobbs threw it back to the states. And if Todd Blanche is successful, he's going to go back to this 100-year-old law that hasn't been looked at in 100 years because what? We never got rid of it. Okay? It's just like we never put Roe v. Wade into some sort of a legislative protection. We've done all these things assuming that they would be there, but they're not, especially with this court. And I think what you are also saying is that what does it mean to run? And I use your line over and over again, the line about specificity. Specificity is so important, Bill. And I just wanted to ask a question to you. So I was listening to Abdul. And he wrote the book on Medicare for All. He knows more about universal health care than probably anyone in the country. All right. But he was asked the question, would you support private insurance? And he said, yes. All right. Now, nobody was like, excuse me, what? What? Because they all have this idea that of the Canadian model or the British model, whatever it is. But he said, yes. So I suddenly thought, you've always said that what we need to do is how do we get to Medicare for All? You talk about the embrace of the public option. What if we did something a little bit different, Mel? What if we said, what if we embraced the idea of the private option? So the idea is the default is we all get Medicare, all right? But if you want to opt out, go for it, sweetheart. Get your private insurance. Do whatever you want. But the default position is all of us are in and you can opt out. And that to me is a very different conversation in some ways, but in a lot of ways it reflects what Abdul answered because he wants Medicare for all, but he's not terrified by insurance because he knows that what he is giving the American people or suggesting we want is something they really do want to embrace. Does that make sense?
1: Two things, one on Abdul Ella said, and one on the question of
0: Okay.
1: private option for all. One, I am so impressed by him.
0: Me too.
1: If he wins, he'll be at least one of the two or three smartest people in the US Senate. As with populists, we could also use more smart people. Number two, he's actually been very careful. He's a very reasoned,
0: Yes,
1: evidence-driven
0: he
1: guy.
0: is.
1: And there is very little on his record that sounds extreme, I think, to the average voter. And the fact that he's sort of been made in mainstream media a symbol of the new Democratic radicalism, as opposed to a symbol of Democrats finally responding to the profound crisis of the American middle class is in itself shocking. And the one I do think he's so brilliant, a Rhodes Scholar and two doctorates and distinctions of all kinds and every degree he sought, having done an amazing job as a public health director. This is an extraordinary generational talent.
0: Yes, he is.
1: In Michigan, and he's a little bit defensive, and a little, he has a tiny. He's mostly very pleasant and genial and a good listener. Every so often, if challenged on an intellectual point, he gets a little haughty and defensive. I hope he's got someone really close to him and just help him work on that. People used to say the same thing about me when I was a younger man, and I can tell you it does take a lot of work. But this is, I'm quibbling. This is a really, really fine candidate. And number two, yeah, it's amazing. But people on the left, my friends, talk about healthcare. Nobody has the time to read all this stuff, I get, or nobody but me, or there's a handful of people who have lives that would admit of such a thing. And we talk about healthcare as if it were all either universal healthcare, as if it were all either Canada or England, and that everybody has that kind of system. In
0: Exactly,
1: fact, nobody else
0: exactly,
1: has that kind of system.
0: exactly.
1: Germany's very different. France is very different.
0: Switzerland is very
1: In
0: different.
1: the Swiss system, you ought to be called the American system, because it's the one we used to have. And when we had it, healthcare was not in crisis in this country. The real healthcare crisis began when we went from nonprofit model to a for-profit model in
0: Right.
1: insurance, then in hospitals following that, beginning in the 1970s. The reason we never got universal healthcare before that was really that we didn't need it that much.
0: Right.
1: And now we really do. And the
0: Right.
1: Swiss system is nonprofit insurance. It's private, but it's nonprofit,
0: Highly
1: nonprofit.
0: regulated.
1: And number two, it is closely and well regulated. And we used to have much. We had a commission hospitals and healthcare in my state. They were all over the country. We looked at duplicative services being offered by hospitals that were in unwise competition, and we regulated. We had strict regulation and nonprofit insurance. And with a couple of other tweaks, that could be the system. I prefer the public option. I think it does a much better job of cost cutting than anything else on the table. But I think the Swiss system would be second. I mean, we're pretty much what you're describing.
0: All right, and you know why they're afraid of Abdul? Because he is so brilliant. Because he
1: Yes.
0: can explain it. Because he does understand it. Because he's gotten in the weeds. Because he understands people's fear of the change, and he anticipates where that fear is taking them, and then he has an answer for them. That's what and they're using his name as the weapon, because they can't use his policies. They're
1: Boy, are
0: using
1: they
0: his
1: ever. It is
0: name as a
1: disgusting.
0: weapon.
1: It is another disgusting thing. I want to point out one other thing. And one of the reasons I keep coming back to the public option is that, one, everybody already supports it. It's got 70 to 80% support as soon as you describe it. It's voluntary. We saw how close Obamacare without a public option got to universal health care. Not nearly close enough, but it got more than half the distance. You throw the public option in, and as Obama himself used to say, you'll get where the greatest problem is the self-employed small business people who can't cut better deals in the market. They're the ones getting price gouged. They're the majority of the uninsured above Medicaid levels, and they'd all join up. And where you get to that, the road from that to the final is really easy. But let me just can I just one other point about this that I've also looked up. It's an interesting thought experiment that I might have referred to in the show. I've just been doing it the last week or so. In an earlier show. And that is that I looked at, I started at AI and then looked at some papers. And the question is, if the Bill Clinton tax policy had been in effect from 1981, when Ronald Reagan enacted his massive tax cuts for the rich, through yesterday, what would the, where would the US national debt stand? That is, for conservatives and also for me, of genuine concern. And the answer is it wouldn't stand because there wouldn't be any. If we simply had, if people who don't think there's any difference between the two major parties, and there's not enough of the differences I want, but if they think there's no di difference, if the Clinton tax code had been in effect from 1981 to 2026, we'd be the only developed nation with a surplus. And if the Reagan taxes had been in effect from the day he enacted them till today, it is beyond reasonable disputation that we would be truly both fiscally and economically bankrupt. That's how different. And the debt would be at least double, which is the basis on which I say that. So
0: But think about this. The billionaires now that are hanging out from Silicon Valley with JD Vance and with the president, they don't want democracy. They have no problem with the idea that we would be bankrupt, because frankly, that would be an opportunity for them to come in and basically sort of take over. There was a piece the other day, I don't know if you saw it, about a guy who does something called the Nerd Reich. And it's about the small circle of Silicon Valley venture capitalists who have concluded that democracy is in their way, and that they, not anyone else, should be governing in its place. If you have not heard this NPR story, I beg you, I beg you. Get a group of friends together. The Nerd Reich tracks the unmasking of Silicon Valley's true politics. Honest to God, Bill, I couldn't get out of the car. I couldn't stop listening, because their agenda is literally to make us all little pawns in a world that they will not only own and create, but that we are completely and totally expendable. And they think this is good for whom? For them, because we don't count.
1: When we, you know, reading Aldous Huxley and of course George Orwell, we all grew up thinking that the afraid of big government and certain that afraid of Big Brother, pardon me, but assuming that Big Brother would take the form of big government, and it turns out that Big Brother's a corporation.
0: Yeah, yes.
1: And it turns out that that's even worse, and it turns out that techno-fascism is even more comprehensive and threatening and repressive than old style fascism. That this new techno fascism is a blob. It's just everywhere. I want to just and again, our inability to make that distinction, to use the word, my other insistence that we use the word fascist, that we identify the fascist as fascists. They call people communists who aren't even remotely communist.
0: Oh, I know.
1: And we don't call people fascists who most certainly are. It's something we lose. Back to one point about the public option and the reason I was for it, and that is, you've heard me say this a million times as well, progressives never use their strongest argument, which is that our stuff's cheaper.
0: Exactly.
1: You want to save a bundle? Try universal health care and a strong anti-corruption law. Whoa, you'll be rolling in big bucks. And beginning to make that argument now, that what we are most about as progressives, it's not the government as a provider of goods and services, it's the government as a rule maker. That's right. What the living wage is. That's what both public option and Medicare for all. This is the government setting up rules for new systems. And we have to do it everywhere because the system really is rigged and everything big is broken.
0: And look at the success we've had when government steps in with the Security and Exchange Commission. Look at the success we've had. We've, by establishing rules, by creating parameters, you create trust, okay? And actually capitalism thrives when there is trust, okay? And when it becomes the Wild West, which is what these billionaires want to do, in the end, they will destroy capitalism, they will destroy the country, and maybe even destroy themselves, because yes, they planted the seeds of destruction because they don't want rules. They want to be the rule maker. And guess what? In the end, that will harm them as well.
1: Two things. One, the fundamental argument of the wealthy elites, even though they don't use the phrase anymore, is trickle down.
0: Right.
1: That they're the job creators. They don't. The numbers on job creation are just as dramatic as the ones on debt that I recited earlier, favoring the Democrats. And jobs get created when the economy is booming at the middle and at the bottom, when there's more money in the hands of the people who are likely to spend it. It's their demand that creates jobs. It's not the availability of some hedge fund to invest and secretly buy your business.
0: Right.
1: That's where, when we create more consumer demand by lowering healthcare costs or raising the minimum wage, we pour a fortune into the market. And everybody says this is a consumer-driven economy, an economy that is so successful because it is driven by consumer demand. Everybody says it, and then nobody acts as if it were true. And so that's the change that we have to make. And the last thing, just again, what I said about the Clinton, I'm going to publish the Clinton Reagan tax comparison. One, so that people understand what you're buying, what kind, and Trump's doing it all over again. You know, predictably enough, the deficit's going through the roof because he's making the same kinds of choices the previous Republicans made, only in spades. Right. But we have to become, if we can compromise to our benefit with the people who are genuinely concerned about fiscal responsibility,
0: and I am too.
1: We can show them that our biggest public policy proposal is healthcare. And that along with that, tax policies like Clinton's, under Clinton, the economy boomed, not just because of him, but for lots of reasons, but it boomed as it has under every Democratic tax structure. The most our economy ever grew was when tax rates really were nearly confiscatory, at least on the surface, in the late 1940s and 1950s.
0: Right.
1: If we can't raise it to the Clinton tax rate from what we have now, if we can't just do that,
0: Right.
1: At the same time, begin to make these other changes, starting with healthcare. We can make a real argument, because it's true, that walking the progressive route on every one of these structural changes is also the only available route to fiscal stability.
0: So
1: It's the only way home.
0: I wrote something the other day on Facebook, and I wrote, my dad used to say, diversify your portfolio. And I wrote, actually, I didn't have a portfolio at that time. But it made me think about this. I wrote, I am a cafeteria capitalist and a cafeteria socialist. And that's exactly what I am. There are some incredible strengths to capitalism. There's some incredible strengths to socialism. I don't want to choose. I want to blend. I want to use the strengths of both. And everyone keeps telling me it's a choice. It ain't, Bill. That's the other thing we have to say, is that we have to talk about both. I need to let you go. Thank you for stepping in. I knew I wasn't going to miss Michael Tomasky if I got Bill Curry. So
1: Oh,
0: Bill Curry, it's a pleasure
1: flattery.
0: As always. Thank you so much. This, everyone, is the Wednesday edition of The Attitude. We will schmooze tomorrow, everyone. Ciao.

0: 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On July 17, 2021, California Family Counseling Network, Incorporated, licensee of KCPK-LP FM 106.9, Pine Mountain Club, California, filed an application with the Federal Communications Commission for renewal of its license. 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
1: The FCC requires LP after the call letters, as these identify the station as being low power. 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
0: That doesn't seem very far.
1: Well, that's correct. 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
1: 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This invention led to the year of the podcast, which is dated as beginning in 2005. When the art form spread to the greater public, and many talented individuals became involved as podcasters. In 2013, the podcasting appetite in the public listener exploded when Apple surpassed 1 billion subscriptions for its iTunes platform.
0: Wow, 1 billion.
1: Yeah, but as public interest in podcasting has grown, it has become harder for the new talent to find a way to stand out or even get a start, because the platforms have grown so expensive as the business model has taken over the presentation of this art form. Many of those platforms are well known, such as Spotify, Google, Stitcher, iTunes, things like that.
0: Why are platforms so expensive?
1: As podcasters became famous, the profit of business allowed a concept called monetization, which means that a podcaster can sell advertising space in their podcast. So the business model arose. Our talented individuals are slightly different from these podcasters. At KCPKLP, we must focus upon the artists who are willing to follow the FCC rules and guidelines for the public airwaves. These include language restrictions and advertising limitations.
0: So, no foul language. What are the advertising limitations?
1: Direct on-air monetization is not allowed. In fact, FCC nonprofit radio stations such as KCPKLP can only accept underwriting, which is basically a sponsorship in which only the name, address, and nature of a sponsor's business can be mentioned. No calls to action.
0: Can you define call to action?
1: All advertising contains a call to action, which is the specific language used to get a customer to buy a product or carry out an action which is wanted by the advertiser. For example, call now, find out more, or visit a store today. There's a sense of pressure that the buyer must act now or lose some great benefit, such as order before midnight to get a free gift, or 2 for the price of 1 to the first 10 callers only. If you want more details on how to write underwriting for the podcast show, please see the training videos at KCPKLP's website.
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1: The growth in podcasting has been tracked since 1998 by the Infinite Dial report put out by Edison Research about consumer usage of media and technology. Edison is the leading podcast research company in the world. The year 2019 was filled with landmark findings.
0: And what are the landmark findings?
1: Oh, a big one. Podcasting is now considered mainstream. In the U.S., population of ages 12 and older, the total number of people who have ever listened to a podcast passed 50% for the first time. The monthly average of podcast listeners is now 90 million people. Audiobooks are also growing, as over one half of the U.S. population has listened to these books. And in the AM/FM radio field, with its online streaming of programs, the listenership has doubled in the past 8 years, growing from 1/3 to 2/3 of the U.S. population. In total, In 2019, online audio listeners spend an average of 17 hours a week engaging in this art form. All of this increase is at a time when the number of Facebook users is dropping.
0: Why is listenership at Facebook dropping?
1: This is attributed to the loss of 15 million less younger people who are leaving Facebook in favor of the podcasting platforms.
0: So what type of talent would your show Meet Emerging Radio Voices be introducing to the public airwaves?
1: Well, just as there are no limits to the topics that good friends talk about when they gather, there are no limits to Meet Emerging Radio Voices topics. I do not see any limits to what can be offered, especially if we look at what is now available to the public with podcasting, which addresses all topics, news, music, business, science, educational, sports, comedy, political, psychology, medical, cultural, science fiction, economics. The content ranges from serious to funny to having talented actors to using general public members for doing book readings.
0: Do you have to get an author's permission to read a book on the airwaves? I mean, can I just read anyone's book?
1: All materials presented on KCPKLP, as well as on my show, Meet Emerging Radio Voices, must be your own original material. If not, then you need to give proof of copyright release from the author from any material you use. The exception is public domain material. You are free to use this, but must identify the material as public domain and how you got that material.
0: Is there a specific format to your show?
1: Well, yes and no. Yes, in that I do request that a recruited individual answers a few questions in advance of their interview on my show, and no, in that I may not follow these questions in that specific outline and may add additional questions that the recruited individual might not be aware of.
0: Will you tell us what those questions ask?
1: Of course. These questions are typical of the first planning stage of a podcaster's vision. I ask some questions about their proposed radio show, such as, what is your idea? What do you want to accomplish? What makes this distinctive from other similar podcasts? I also ask some questions about their ideal target audience. Who would want or need this podcast? What unique value or perspective can your podcast add to listeners' lives? Are you trying to reach an existing audience or a new one? And after listening, what will your audience talk about? Who will they share the episode with? And why would they share it?
0: How about the type or format of the show?
1: Yes, I want to know the proposed format of the podcast. Is it a solo show, just them? Is it a co-hosted show in that they will be presenting with someone else? Is it an interview show, a roundtable discussion, a docudrama, or other formats such as reading of classical literature, doing original plays, showcasing of original royalty-free music and their musicians, or other cultural projects? The answers to the format will trigger other legal concerns as to copyright issues, which will be addressed before I can schedule them into an episode of Meeting Emerging Radio Voices. If they need help in completing these questions, there is more assistance posted on the website of www.kcpk-lp.org. 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
0: You previously mentioned a recruited individual. Who would be a recruited individual?
1: A recruited individual is someone who comes through the vetting process of the Independent Broadcast Coalition. 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
0: And what will happen next? I mean, what will a new applicant expect?
1: When you subscribe, you will be directed to a page which has an infographic which you can download. This infographic describes the next steps. Next, you will receive an email from me that contains the interview questions. Click on that link to download the questions. And after that, I will send you an email asking you to either upload your responses to the interview questions as an attachment to this email, or to write your responses into the body of this email as your response. And I will ask for a telephone number where you can be reached for audio conversations. Also, I will request dates and times that you will be available for a technical test of your computer and or your cell phone.
0: What do they need for a technical test?
1: In order to perform the technical test, you will need a computer or cell phone with Chrome browser. You will need to access a URL to open an email containing the link for the technical test. And during that technical test, we will go over your responses and prepare for the radio show interview.

0: juices for which KCPKLP will make of this interview recording. On the day of the actual recording, they will receive a connecting link in an email when we are ready to do the interview. Again, they will need the same technical equipment as used during the testing stage.
1: How will they hear the broadcast?
0: After the interview is completed, I will tell them when the broadcast will air on the internet stream, which can be heard at www.kcpk-lp.org. 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The broadcast will remain there for 60 days for re-listening by the audiences.
1: And what about their free gift? 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
1: Well, this concludes my questions. 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
2: Bill, if you would like a quick intro, please.
3: 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I'm with PC Pal Computer Services, and I have been working with Sheila for years or so. 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
2: And I will be your host this evening. I'm Jay Nichols, and I've been a resident of Pine Mountain for a little over 20 years. 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Sheila, if you would like to start, please.
0: We're now at the point where we can start doing some outreach on a very serious level into the community, not only the local community, but also a wider community, because we have grown from having just a terrestrial radio station, which is our FM 106.9 here locally, that broadcasts throughout the community of Pine Mountain Club. 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
2: Everybody here is broadcasting from home. 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
0: That's right. That's what we're doing now. Everybody is remote. They're in their own home, and they are connected through our particular software, which is enabling everyone to participate as though they were in the studio. So I'd like to expand upon the various ways that people could participate in the radio station. When we started off, it was solely through a live mic. You had to be at the studio and talking over the terrestrial station. That is still one of the

0: ways that we can operate, but right now that particular method is being used solely for emergency broadcasts. When we got an adequate software that would allow us to have a better input system, then we have a live mic that can go on that system as well, and then that live mic will go through both the internet station as well as the local radio station. We have been operating by also hooking on to other podcasters who have RSS feeds on their own websites, on their own productions, and they allow feed through their stream. So we have some podcasters who participate that way. A lot of our material comes from Pacifica radio station through their archives, and there they have a storage that goes back about 40 years, and we play classical things from that, including readings of classical works. They're the recordings of broadcasts that Pacifica radio station did. Then we have Judith, who does local podcasts, and we have a couple of other people who do local podcasts. We have an individual who does music. We have another individual who has a podcast show about his life as a student at Berkeley. And then we're doing this current, which is our live remote outreach to people that will allow us to do live talk shows with the individuals throughout the nation as well as throughout our community.
1: So when you say from emergency services is an on-air, a regular radio station, so to speak, as well as online, are we talking local emergencies then? So you wouldn't be broadcasting about the coronavirus?
0: We do have a lot of radio stations that are coming in on our RSS feeds where broadcasters are talking about that. There's a lot of information being broadcast through the airwaves now from our radio station on that particular topic. But as far as emergencies like local, let's say that we have a local fire, then we can go right on our transmitter and transmit locally over that. Jay, you and I have been talking about using this remote access to do emergency services that extend our own community, and I would like you to explain that idea because of the important role you play in forest fires.
1: Historically, when an incident command team deployed to a fire, we would have community meetings and we would send representatives out into the community to answer the public's questions. This year, those situations will be compromised, so it would be possible for us to utilize KCPK and produce some live content with the opportunity for the public to answer questions and broadcast from whatever becomes the hub of the fire activity, the command center, so to speak, or the center of the incident command system. Those details will need to be worked out, and this evening's test is testing the ability for us to go remote to accomplish that task. So the local would be broadcast on the FM, and the larger incidents that were more remote would be set up as a file on web radio station.
0: And as it's going live, our archival service through Pacifica Radio Network is recording this. And on the website, kcpk-lp.org, you will find an archive that you can replay on demand any of our programming for 60 days. It remains up there for 60 days. And for those who allow downloading, like Judith allows her podcast to be downloaded onto an individual's own computer. If this emergency broadcast is made downloadable by Jay's company, then people can download that onto their own computer and listen to it at any time. They can share it, broadcast it any way that they want, put it on their own websites, reference it. So we have some amazing capabilities through being an affiliate of Pacifica Radio Network to get emergency information out in a number of ways.
1: And Bill, if you would please, what equipment would an individual need to participate in either producing a podcast or producing a show?
2: Well, it would be helpful if they had either a computer or a laptop, but I don't see why you wouldn't also be able to use a tablet or even, you know, either an iPod or an Android phone. The important thing would be really having having a reasonably good microphone and a reasonably good set of headphones. That would be helpful in improving the quality of the material. But afterwards, I'm sure that things can also be edited to improve their quality as well. So the necessary things for doing this are pretty minimal. I think people can get really good results without a whole lot of effort.
1: And the connectivity then, they could do this over wireless, over their home network, or they could do this over with their cell phone network, whoever their provider was?
2: Gosh, I'm not quite sure what the bandwidth restrictions would be, but of course, reliability is quite important. And I have to say that you're likely to get better results using a non-satellite-based internet service.
1: I'm guessing that would be because of the lag time?
2: Yes, because the latency issues. That satellite is great, except when it comes to things that take place in real time. And this takes place in real time. So yes, that can create a bit of lag.
1: From our earlier tests, we were able to handle quite a bit from when I was in Alaska. And so the problems that we had then should all be resolved by now, I would think, correct?
0: Jay, when we were talking to you in Alaska, it was not live. You were being recorded. So we were
1: correct.
0: Making a podcast then. So a podcast is not a live cast. A podcast is something that someone can record at their own leisure in their own time, record it in bits and pieces, edit it together. It's not like a live show, which, you know, we hear the dogs barking and we can't edit it out.
1: So how would they provide you that file, Sheila, posted and hosted on the website?
0: Yeah, it would be scheduled in to broadcast when you submit a podcast to us, and you do that through our Dropbox. 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
1: I'd like to thank everybody for joining us this evening. Everybody be safe.
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On this show, you'll hear solutions journalism for social justice, fueling action, not despair. I'm Sonali Kolhatkar, host and executive producer. This week, we'll examine what Todd Blanche's narrow Senate confirmation to lead the Justice Department means for ethics in government and what can stand in the way of Blanche's enactment of Donald Trump's authoritarian agenda. My guest will be Praveen Fernandez, Vice President of the Constitutional Accountability Center. Then we'll find out about a powerful coalition that has formed to counter the devastating impacts of data centers and big tech's thirst to build such centers all over the country. Thomas Meyer, Deputy Political Director at Food and Water Watch, will tell us all about the Stop Data Centers Coalition. And finally, Kenton Wright, a Black bagel worker and barista, an organizer with Missouri Workers Power, will explain how a massive grassroots mobilization defeated Republican Governor Mike Kehoe's regressive agenda during the recent Missouri primary election. That's coming up in just a moment.

0: I'm Sonali Kolhatkar, host and executive producer of Rising Up with Sonali, an independently produced, subscriber-supported program nationally syndicated to radio stations, free speech, TV, and podcast platforms. 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Acting Attorney General Todd Blanche was confirmed in a narrow 50-49 Senate vote on August 8th as the new Attorney General after a contentious hearing. All Democratic senators, joined by Republicans Lisa Murkowski and Susan Collins, voted against Blanche. He was President Donald Trump's former personal attorney, and according to the Constitutional Accountability Center, quote, the vote to confirm Todd Blanche as Attorney General might be a win for Donald Trump and Todd Blanche, but it is a loss for the American people. Joining me to explain why that's the case is Praveen Fernandez, Vice President of the Constitutional Accountability Center. This is an organization that's a nonprofit law firm and think tank dedicated to fulfilling the progressive promise of the Constitution. Praveen also serves as a co-chair of the Not Above the Law Coalition, a nonpartisan coalition of over 150 organizations committed to protecting democracy and the rule of law. Welcome to the program, Praveen.
1: Thank you so much for having me, Sonali.
0: So first, let's talk about who Todd Blanche is. He was before he joined the Justice Department. I mentioned he was Trump's personal attorney. All right, some might say on the face of it, so what? What troubles you most about his background?
1: What troubles me is, you know, Todd Blanche is not new to the Department of Justice. A lot of folks might be focusing on Todd Blanche merely after Attorney General Pam Bondi left and he became acting attorney general. But the truth is, he has been at the Department of Justice since this second Trump administration began, because he was deputy attorney general under Pam Bondi. So he has been at the Department of Justice as a deputy of Pam Bondi really since the beginning. And as you indicated in your setup of this conversation, he comes to this job with an incredibly unusual background, which is to say, no other attorney general or deputy attorney general has come to the Department of Justice after serving as the president's personal criminal defense lawyer in multiple criminal proceedings. And so you see somebody who comes into this job where he is supposed to be a lawyer for the American people and is supposed to be America's chief law enforcement officer. And instead, he comes into the job having served with Donald Trump as his client. And unfortunately, his record while he's been at the Department of Justice, whether it was as deputy attorney general or attorney general, his record shows that he never stopped thinking about himself as President Trump's personal lawyer. And he has acted as if President Trump was his only client, when, as we know, the attorney general is supposed to think of the American people as his client.
0: There should be firewalls in place between the Justice Department and the White House. Give us a little background for why that is the case, and whether those firewalls have now been eviscerated, or is it just a temporary setback for the Constitution?
1: No, it's incredibly concerning. I will say that it has been a well-established norm under White Houses and administrations, both Republican and Democratic administrations alike, that established that DOJ makes prosecutorial decisions independent of influence from a president or White House officials, which is because, and this makes sense really when one thinks about it, because the Department of Justice has immense prosecutorial power. The Department of Justice is a powerful prosecuting force, and that power should be wielded with immense responsibility. So you have this deeply entrenched nonpartisan norm that the Department of Justice should make its prosecutorial decisions driven by the facts and the law, full stop. That's where it should end. And you see under this administration, that norm has been shattered. And this came to light, most recently in the confirmation hearings for Todd Blanche, because, of course, Todd Blanche had, prior to his confirmation hearings when he was deputy attorney general, had basically made the statement that DOJ independence was really not a thing. He didn't really seem to believe in it. When asked about that statement by senators at his Senate Judiciary Committee confirmation hearing, and asked whether he would back away from that, in his written answers to senators, he refused to back away from those statements, meaning he holds a view that is a profoundly, it's like an outlier view from all of his predecessors in prior administrations who held the position of attorney general. So we should be concerned that he is not committed to being independent when the Department of Justice makes these intensely important decisions, prosecutorial decisions. I will also say it's a particularly dangerous time for that norm to be shattered, because normally you also have a very, very robust staff of career lawyers at the Department of Justice. These are not political appointees. These are the people who are legal civil servants who serve in the Department of Justice under administrations of both parties, and basically are the institutional memory for the American public of how our laws should be enforced. And those could serve as speed bumps when you have an outlier or a decision that's hasty or, ill-considered. And unfortunately, the Department of Justice has been eviscerated. Their career staff, huge numbers of them have been fired or pushed out. In some divisions, like the Civil Rights Division, you see more than 75% of career attorneys gone. And that
0: And this
1: is,
0: is a
1: again,
0: huge brain drain, right? Because it takes decades to build up that kind of brain power, if you will, and human potential and resource. People go to law school and spend years getting the experience, work their way up to get that kind of background to be able to serve in the Justice Department. Rebuilding that is going to be a challenge for any future administration. But I want to just interrupt you briefly, Praveen, just to counteract or to offer the sort of devil's advocate, which is that the Trump administration and its allies have said, well, Joe Biden weaponized the Justice Department and politicized it, and this is us righting the ship. How do you respond to that?
1: I think that's a baseless, it's a baseless claim. I think the Trump administration is pointing to the fact that, several allies of them faced prosecution. But that's simply because they were accused seriously of committing offenses. Some of them actually pled guilty, et cetera, or were convicted of offenses. And so you see things like the January 6th, insurrection attempt to overthrow the will of the public, and the will of voters. These are individuals who pled guilty, who were found guilty at the end of trials. We also saw immense efforts in that administration to try to insulate decision making from any political apparatus. When the January 6th related trial or investigation began of Donald Trump and senior associates, the attorney general under Joe Biden made a decision to bring in a special prosecutor who was not a political appointee, directly under Merrick Garland's supervision, to make those decisions. And so you saw these various attempts, which are really sort of par for the course for prior administrations, of trying to insulate sensitive decisions, prosecutorial decisions, from any appearance of political meddling whatsoever. So I hear those charges, but frankly, I think they're baseless.
0: Now, let's talk about what Blanche was asked to do to prove that he is deserving of leading the Justice Department. He was asked to disavow the so-called weaponization fund or anti-weaponization fund that was set aside, huge windfall of tax dollars set aside for the January 6th rioters. And he did put out a statement. He was also asked about whether he would allow the Trump family to have a complete personal immunity from the IRS from ever being audited. What position did he end up taking on both of those, and how do you respond to his positions?
1: So first, this is something he had been asked since this $1.8 million slush fund had first sort of reared its ugly head.
0: And I
1: he
0: just
1: had
0: want
1: been
0: to correct
1: asked,
0: you, 1.8 billion.
1: Oh, I'm sorry.
0: 1.8
1: What did I say? I'm
0: billion
1: sorry.
0: dollar million. I
1: Sorry.
0: mean,
1: Yes, I
0: it's
1: misspoke.
0: so important
1: 1.8.
0: to, like, that's a huge amount of
1: Yes,
0: money.
1: absolutely. $1.8 billion slush fund. And, you know, since that reared its head and faced what is, you know, well settled, you know, across partisan lines, outraged. It elicited that outrage from members of Congress, from the public, et cetera. And when he was asked to sort of put into writing some sort of assurance that the slush fund would not be proceeding, he refused to do that. It was only after two senators, Senator Tillis and Senator Cornyn, sort of threatened to withdraw support at the committee level for his nomination, and his nomination seemed like it wouldn't come from the committee onto the Senate floor, that he put out two orders, and they're both insufficient. One order attempted to say that it was the Department of Justice policy that the slush fund was no longer operative. The second tried to limit the scope of the audit, IRS audit immunity provisions that you were mentioning, to try to limit that. And it said that it was the DOJ's view that it was limited to the president, his sons, and his company, not the larger sort of constellation of characters that were purported to be folded into an earlier version. It's important to say that under the terms of this attempted fake settlement, the terms of that fake settlement could only be altered by signed agreements by the parties. These two orders were not signed by Donald Trump. So that's the first thing that makes these orders insufficient assurances for the American people. The first order had been signed by Todd Blanche. The second one about the IRS immunity agreement was not signed by anybody. So, and neither agreement was signed by Donald Trump. So, you know, you have an utterly insufficient attempt to try to provide assurance that this is over. I will also say the reason I'm not calling this a settlement is because this attempted settlement was criticized by a judge who threw out the entire proceeding that led to it and said this should never have been in court in the first place because there were not adverse parties. Donald Trump was attempting to settle something with an IRS that was under his control. There were not adverse parties. DOJ was not actively filing briefs on the other side of this. So it seemed collusive. And it seemed to Judge Williams, the judge who was looking at this, that the parties here were attempting to get the imprimatur of the court, the blessing of the court, on an attempted agreement that actually had no dispute and had no business being in court in the first place. And in fact, the judge, Judge Williams, the district court judge that I'm referring to, prevented the parties from ever referring to it as a settlement in the future.

0: far enough to prosecute his political enemies. It's a tough position for anyone to be in, even if one is deeply sycophantic. Maybe Todd Blanch will prove that wrong. What do you expect to happen under Blanch's leadership at the Justice Department?
1: So you're right to highlight that the criticism that President Trump and his allies seemed to have of then Attorney General Pam Bondi was that she didn't go far enough or fast enough. And you think then of Trump's Truth Social posts basically asking her to go after his perceived enemies, people like, you know, New York Attorney General Letitia James, James Comey, et cetera. It's a Truth Social post that directed her to go after his perceived political enemies and call them, quote, guilty as hell. Those were the words he used. So you can look at no more direct pressuring of somebody who's supposed to be making independent decisions to prosecute enemies. I think that, you know, we're not going to see any resistance or potentially any need for Donald Trump to be sort of posting those sorts of messages, because it seems like in Todd Blanch, he's found someone who is going to grease the skids for whatever it seems that the president wants. And I fear that he inherits the Department of Justice at a place where there all the other structural mechanisms that served as guardrails before just aren't in place. With respect to the Epstein Files Transparency Act, something that you rightly highlight, that has been a continued debacle. DOJ has continued to not comply with a bill that Congress passed in 2025 by a nearly unanimous margin. Think about how rare that is these days, Sonali. Congress passed that, and they were supposed to release these files by last year. They blew past that deadline. And then when they did comply partially, they released a fraction of the files with deep redactions, seemingly that protected powerful powerful men. And then the very people they were allowed to sort of protect, which is the identities, those are the individuals that weren't protected when they partially complied with the act. We saw survivors of Epstein's horrible abuse, identifiable information about them, you know, released. And so it was a debacle. And we know that that was at Todd Blanch's doorstep, because Pam Bondi, in subsequent congressional testimony, told us that Todd Blanch was in charge of the release of the Epstein files. It was also Todd Blanch who flew to personally interview Ghislaine Maxwell, a convicted sex offender, and to after he obtained what he thought was information that painted President Trump in a positive light, mysteriously Ghislaine Maxwell was then transferred to a lower security facility that does not house convicted sex offenders. And so we see that Todd Blanch, once again, seemed to be serving as the president's lawyer, despite the fact that he was supposed to be at DOJ serving as the American people's lawyer. And I fear we're only going to see more of that going forward.
0: What finally can people do about this? What is your long-term view of how the Justice Department under Blanch doing Trump's bidding can be stopped, pushed back on, pressured?
1: So first, people need to listen and watch carefully. The public is a powerful engine of accountability for government. And the public needs to be watching these things, the same things that led to the outcry for the $1.8 billion slush fund, the outcry about these IRS immunity provisions. They need to be vigilant to make sure that that doesn't rear its head again. There is already litigation going against this IRS immunity provision because, of course, that violates other federal laws that are supposed to shield the IRS from making decisions based on any interference from the White House or White House officials. And so that litigation is ongoing. People should watch that. People should encourage their members of Congress to be powerful oversight, officials. As you know, Congress has an oversight power. The Constitution allows them, as part of their investigative power, to inform their legislative efforts,

0: to do oversight on government officials to see whether further legislation is needed. And that is a powerful, powerful force. Congress can subpoena administration officials to ask, hey, I want to know exactly how X or Y happened. And so all of these are things that are within the public's power if they continue to watch and continue to act as engines of accountability for these government officials who are supposed to be doing work on their behalf.
1: You've got a website, Praveen, for the Constitutional Accountability Center?
0: Yes, we do. It's the usconstitution.org.
1: And we'll post a link to that from our website as well. Thank you so much for joining us.
0: Thank you so much for having me, Sonali. I appreciate it.
1: My guest has been Praveen Fernandez, Vice President of the Constitutional Accountability Center, and I'm Sonali Kohatkar, host and executive producer of Rising Up with Sonali, an independently produced, subscriber-supported program nationally syndicated to radio stations, free speech TV, and podcast platforms.

0: I'm Sonali Kolhatkar, host and executive producer of Rising Up with Sonali, an independently produced subscriber-supported program nationally syndicated to radio stations, free speech, TV, and podcast platforms. 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Trump's plan directly incorporated recommendations from the Data Center Coalition, an industry group representing the big tech companies profiting off of AI and generating an unquenchable thirst for data centers around the United States. Large warehouses filled with constantly humming computer servers capable of processing the data that AI requires. Pushback from the public, from organizers, and even from the Pope, has been fierce as it becomes apparent that data centers are sucking up huge amounts of land and water resources, fueling pollution and generating heat in an already warming climate. A new coalition of diverse advocacy groups have joined forces against this rapidly expanding industry, the Stop Data Centers Coalition. Joining me to tell us all about it is Thomas Meyer, the Deputy Political Director at Food and Water Watch. Based in Seattle, Washington, Thomas works with organizers, volunteers, and coalition partners across the country to develop campaign strategies and build grassroots power. Welcome to the program, Thomas.
1: Thank you so much for having me.
0: I summarized the problems with data centers, and I think most people, even if they like the idea of AI or using it, or even support the idea of data centers, don't necessarily want to live next to one. How do you summarize or give us a greater sense of why they're so bad, why they are so terrible for people, for the environment?
1: Well, you're exactly right that most people don't want to live near data centers. There has been an extraordinary shift in public opinion over the last even just a few months. Recent polls have between 70 and 80% of people across the U.S. saying that they don't want a data center in their community. And that's up from, 30, 40, 50% just, 6 or 8 months ago. The problems are varied, for sure. You mentioned land and water and electricity. Those are, I think, at the top of mind for most people. The water usage comes from, the need to cool the huge arrays of computers and processors. But actually, most of the water usage is related to the electricity demand. So most electricity in the country, especially fossil fuel produced electricity, really runs on heating up huge quantities of water to power a turbine and create electricity that way. And so water being used to make power from coal or increasingly fracked gas is part of the life cycle of the power that is required at these data centers. And you're seeing a lot of data centers actually being proposed or being built with diesel or gas or coal electricity generation on site. They're so big and they require so much power that they're actually putting, small power plants or large arrays of diesel generators in some cases right there on site. So all those things together contribute, of course, to more pollution. If it's on site, it's where the data center is, people are living with, or it's driving pollution in other parts of the state or in the region where, power plants are being built or kind of restarted if they had recently closed down. So all of these things are tied together and I think contribute to the sense, from most people that they don't want these things.
0: And I understand in Texas, it was just announced that Amazon has bought a massive parcel of land that will basically be turned into a natural gas burning power plant as part of its data center energy use. So, it doesn't just suck up land and water. The energy that, we're already living in a world where our energy use is killing us because it's fossil fuel energy use. This is just going to worsen it. And Amazon claims to be pledging that it is a climate-friendly company. How does that work?
1: I mean, In Seattle, we have Climate Pledge Arena, which is, the crazy misnomer, and like corporate greenwashing on behalf of Amazon. And yeah, headlines I've seen just in the last couple of days of the project you mentioned in Texas, are really just unbelievable. And of course, Texas being a great example, a huge percentage of the data centers that are proposed in the US are in areas that are experiencing drought, either moderate or severe or extreme drought. So the Sun Belt, Texas, New Mexico, Arizona, Nevada are seeing a ton of these proposals. Mostly, I think, because of access to large plots of land. But they also use up a ton of water and other resources that are in very short supply there. But even in places like in Washington here, Washington's going into its fifth year of very severe drought. We've had really tragic and unbelievable wildfires in the eastern part of the state.
0: I
1: And
0: mean,
1: that is
0: what was
1: also
0: happening
1: where
0: in
1: a
0: Spokane,
1: bunch of,
0: Washington, where
1: yeah.
0: people were, thousands were evacuated and lost their homes, is traumatizing those of us who live in Southern California. I live near the border of Altadena, where just a year and a half ago, a community was wiped out with the Eaton fire. And we're seeing the same thing playing out or having just played out in Spokane, Washington. Unbelievable.
1: Yes, and in Spokane, there's actually a proposal for a 1 gigawatt, which is 1,000 megawatt, data center in Spokane there. So, those ideas I think are extremely unpopular when they're really put side by side like that. People can't believe that that's how the city or their community would prioritize development. And fortunately, the city of Spokane actually has a moratorium on data centers in place. The proposal, I think, is just outside the city. But anyway, this is just an example of the trend, which is that a huge percentage of data centers are being proposed in places that are experiencing drought. And even in places where they're not experiencing drought, like I said, a huge amount of water goes into both cooling and electricity production. The electricity demands of data centers are increasing people's electricity bills. You hear a lot of concerns about ratepayers and electricity bills going up in all parts of the country. And utilities are saying, we're planning on increasing people's bills year over year because of the anticipated demand from new data centers. So all of these, these are the very like nuts and bolts, practical reasons why so many members of the public are opposed to them.
0: Tell me about the Stop Data Centers Coalition. And I understand that this is coming at a time when there have been some remarkable successes in some parts of the country. And so, I mean, of course, this technology is moving so fast. It's moving faster than legislators have a chance to understand what they are, let alone regulate them. Meanwhile, we have a president who is moving full steam ahead and so happy to take industry demands and fold them into his actions. And so the piecemeal pushback has had some success, and now it's getting organized. So tell me about that Stop Data Center Coalition. Which organizations are part of this coalition? What have you done so far?
1: So as you said, there has been, tremendous grassroots pushback and opposition to data centers in all parts of the country, from people and organizations of a very wide range of political persuasions and backgrounds. We're seeing a lot of people get involved in, local or state, politics or public affairs, like for the first time around this issue. And Food and Water Watch has been involved, at the really hyper local level, the township or city or county level, in a handful of states, and also at the state legislative level, over the last couple of years. And there was a desire for more groups to kind of coordinate nationally, as there was so much activity. I think especially in the first part of this year, we saw bills introduced in, I think, 13 or 14 different states that would have imposed a moratorium on data centers. There was legislation passed in Maine that would have instituted a moratorium. The governor unfortunately vetoed that legislation. It may come back again next year. Legislation also passed in New York, where the governor hasn't done anything with the bill, but institute or signed her own executive order imposing a de facto 1 year moratorium on new data centers. And we are still pushing her to sign that bill because it's a bit stronger than the executive order. So those are two clear examples of action at the state level. But like you said, a ton of action at the local level. I think several hundred places have enacted moratoriums of different kind of shapes and sizes. But there was a desire to coordinate more nationally, and to kind of push the message that data centers, as they're being proposed right now, and AI as it's being developed right now, is moving way too fast. It's moving beyond the speed of certainly of regulations and policymakers and of communities where these facilities are being proposed. And so our coalition actually started with a sign-on letter. We had a letter addressed to Congress calling for a national moratorium on data centers that had initially about 250 organizations signed on at the end of last year. And then we kept organizing on that and now have over, I think, closer to 550 organizations, mostly state and local based groups, as well as some national organizations that are explicitly calling for a moratorium. And then a subset of those groups are working more closely together. Again, a combination of national and state-based groups. So we've got some groups in the coalition from Pennsylvania and North Carolina and Indiana. Other folks are working in New York and New Mexico, and a few other places that are trying to support these local and state campaigns, and also kind of elevate these demands nationally and have some accountability for members of Congress and for state legislators around the country that we need a pause. We need a moratorium on new data center development. And us organizing together is going to be the way to win that.
0: What should people know about the Trump directive, which has cast this AI data center thirst as quote unquote winning the race? You know, this sort of reminds me of the nuclear race, you know, like basically speeding toward mutually assured destruction. So winning the race, it's a competition. If we don't do it, China will. And the industry, which is so open about its agenda, the Data Center Coalition, is very open about its agenda and thanked Trump for essentially enacting and including their talking points in his executive order, this policy recommendations going right in, lifted wholesale. Basically, they have their president, they have their person putting forward their demands to the public.
1: Yes. So there's a few things that people should keep in mind about Trump's approach to AI and to data centers specifically. One is that this analogy of a race is really not fitting. I'm certainly not a technology expert or an AI expert. My field is in community organizing, but from what I do understand, I should say I'm also a long distance runner, so I run a lot of races. AI development does not have a finish line, the way that a race does. It's not the case that if a certain company or a certain country gets to point A and we're still at point B, that like they win and we lose. That's just not really how it works. But it's a simplistic analogy that implies that there will be like a clear winner and loser. The clear winners at this point, and if Trump has their way, is like the largest and arguably most powerful corporations on the planet, right? Which like make up the tech and the AI industry. They are trying to extract as much value and profit as they can, as quickly as they can. And as you said, they have their man in the Oval Office. He has shown himself very to be very open and willing to kind of go tit for tat when it comes to corporate favors and handouts. I think the development and the kind of fast tracking of a massive data center on federal lands in Nevada is a great example of that, right? Like shortcuts, expediting, skipping review processes. This is like a corporate handout, and an example of what the Trump administration is willing to do to benefit the AI industry. The other thing to keep in mind is that like the AI industry says, especially when they are operating at the local level, when they are proposing to build a massive facility in, Indiana or Pennsylvania or out in Eastern Washington. There's actually, this is a great example. There's a town hall that Amazon is hosting in Walla Walla, Washington, Eastern Washington today. This is Tuesday of this week. What is it? August 11th.
0: Yes.
1: They're hosting this town hall today, like in a public school gymnasium, right? It's like, come learn about this project. We want the community to be involved. We want input and feedback and questions and all this kind of stuff. That's kind of what they say when they're at the local level. That's not ex at all how they're behaving, right? They are pushing to move as quickly as possible, to throw as much money at this as possible, basically offering open bribes to, governments at all levels, local, state, and federal, to get these things approved and built and set up as quickly as possible, because that's in their, their short-term, economic self-interest, is to continue to kind of pump up the value of this quote-unquote, AI race. And so, just say to people like, look at what they do, not what they say, right? Like if they're, so what they're actually doing is like trying to push, as quickly and as hard and as aggressively as possible, including by having local elected officials sign things like non-disclosure agreements to keep details of their proposals hidden from the public. Like that's really what's behind this push, and the notion that they are interested in the interests or the values or the character of the community where they're operating. There's really no evidence to suggest that that's the case.
0: Thomas, give out the website for the Stop Data Centers Coalition, and also for Food and Water Watch.
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0: And we'll link to both of those from our website. I want to thank you so much for joining us today. Good luck to you.
1: Thank you very much.
0: My guest has been Thomas Meyer, Deputy Political Director at Food and Water Watch, and I'm Sonali Kolhatkar, host and executive producer of Rising Up with Sonali, an independently produced subscriber-supported program nationally syndicated to radio stations, free speech TV, and podcast platforms.

0: 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Missouri's Republican Governor Mike Kehoe urged his party's legislators to put two constitutional amendments on his state's August primary election ballot to further his political agenda, and both lost badly. Amendment 4 would have redefined what a majority is for the purposes of amending the state's constitution, and Amendment 5 would have phased out the state's income tax in favor of future increases to the sales tax. A massive grassroots effort swung into motion to defeat Kehoe's agenda, and here's how it happened. Kenton Wright joins me to answer that question. They are a 23-year-old Black bagel worker and barista at Meshuggah's and a leader with Missouri Workers Power. Kenton started organizing with other service industry workers in Kansas City because of their struggle to pay bills and access transportation. Welcome to the program, Kenton.
1: Hey, it's so great to be here, and I'm so excited to talk about it.
0: What are, just briefly speaking, Amendments 4 and 5, or what were they, I should say, since they are effectively dead? What were they, and what was the governor's agenda to get these two on the ballot? Because on the surface, it's not necessarily clear until you kind of extrapolate what Kehoe has really wanted in the long term for his state.
1: No, absolutely. With politicians like these, you always have to look under the belly and look under what they're actually trying to push forward. So Amendment 4 was all about trying to change the Missouri petition process, which has been going on for over 100 years already, by the way. But it was going to, Amendment 4 was going to require a majority vote in each congressional district and a majority statewide. So if it just lost in one district, then it loses in all of them. It was terrible, in my opinion. Thank goodness that with the help of Missouri Workers Power, of course, we were able to stomp that out.
0: So basically it was an anti-democratic effort.
1: Oh, absolutely. The petition process that Missouri has is amazing. It's been giving us abortion rights, paid sick days, a $15 minimum wage, of course, which has been life-changing for so many people, including some of my own friends. That's just another thing that why I love organizing with Missouri Workers Power, because the fact that we're able to stop terrible amendments like these.
0: And then Amendment 5, with respect to the income tax phase out, I mean, it sounds strange, but there are places in the world where there is no income tax and the state basically gets its income from other sources. In this case, it seems as though the idea was that with the phase out of the income tax would come future increases to the sales tax. So why is that an issue?
1: That's an issue simply because raising the price of goods would be devastating for, I would say, literally everyone in the state. If me personally, I'm already arguing with my roommates about groceries and about what's what and who's is who. But if I went to Aldi's or Sunfresh just to buy a pound of ground beef, and seeing that $12 price shoot up from that to something like $20, and that being applied to everything I buy, it's not just unsustainable. I just would have to eat less. It would be, and of course, that's just for me. For other people in different situations, for people with families, with children that have to take, or people that have to take care of their elderly family members, it would be devastating for them. People want a fixed income.
0: So basically, because a sales tax reliance is, it's a regressive tax, because the wealthier you are, there's only so much an individual can eat or consume. And if all your taxes are paid through sales taxes, then you've got an enormous income that goes untaxed, then you're disproportionately paying much less tax than somebody who earns a lot less. And so poorer people would pay a bigger burden of their income into taxes via just a sales tax, right?
1: Yeah, no, absolutely. The fact that this is the way that they're trying to push their, again, to line their pockets and push out what the working class and what the voter actually wants. All I can say is that I'm glad that these amendments are dead in the ground. Absolutely.
0: And I want to talk specifically about how that happened, but just to kind of stay on the income tax aspect for just a moment, it seems that the Republicans, who are so good at storytelling, generally tend to be able to sell things like, oh, no income tax, wouldn't that be great, to a public that is struggling? Because, of course, anytime someone can think, well, that means I get to keep more of my paycheck, it sounds really good, but that's not the full story. So how did that storytelling, that narrative that Republicans generally rely on to pass their regressive policies, how did that fail this time? How did workers and labor and all the organizers, parents, how did they counteract this notion, this tantalizing notion that if Amendment 5 were to pass, you'd get to keep more of your paycheck?
1: No, exactly. Whereas they use sly tactics, we provide mass amounts of plain information. Where Missouri Workers Power, we hit the streets, we talk to the average day person, we talk to the average person and tell them what these amendments really do. Whereas the money won't be saving any money from these bills because of the fact that, like you said, they will absolutely rip into your pocketbook anyhow. And how these amendments were able to fail and be in the dust is because of the mass organizing effort from Missouri Workers Power, just canvassing, speaking to the everyday person and just fighting truly for workers' rights and your ability to live and do more than that, just do more than just work. You're able to actually thrive. And so I'm more than grateful for the organizing efforts.
0: And I understand that you engaged parents because income taxes fund lots of things like public schools. And of course, the Republican agenda includes undercutting public schools through their so-called school choice agenda, which basically means that charter schools, you know, you can have private education through public funding, or in general, you know, have people on their own figure out how to pay for school alongside figuring out how to pay for healthcare and all these other things that we do pay out of pocket for. And so how did parents get involved in the struggle?
1: No, yeah, really making our efforts known to obviously not only to the people that work in childcare, but also getting out to that message to the parents was really, really important because, like you said, the social services being gutted by this amendment would have been awful. And so the organizing efforts there really came into play from people that are teachers, people that are already working in that industry, just sharing the word with obviously the people they work with, but also spreading the word to those parents. And just so that way we can make sure as many people knew about this, and making sure that they understand and truly understood what these amendments would do to their personal lives. No, absolutely.
0: Can you explain why Missouri Governor Mike Kehoe put these amendments on the August ballot in Missouri instead of the November ballot? Generally, ballot measures go in the general election, November ballot. Primary races are for party races, you know, to pick the Democratic or Republican nominee for this or that seat. Was his decision to put it on this earlier ballot a way to try to shortcut and shorten the process, undercut, and kind of catch organizers off guard?
1: Oh, absolutely. Mm-hmm. Many, many people know that, you know, the August elections, these smaller elections definitely get overlooked by a lot of people because, of course, of how busy workers are and how often They are just trying to survive. They don't have a lot of time to get involved into the ins and outs of local politics. But the fact that, of course, we were able to get that message out and fight against that is really, really powerful and gives me hope at the very least. But no, absolutely. The fact that they try to slip these really, really powerful amendments into a smaller election, hoping, again, that the everyday person just trying to make it from day to day is going to overlook that, not go out and vote, not make their voice heard, so that that way they can just continue to take money from dark interests and ignore the everyday person.
0: What was the actual, grassroots organizing? What did it look like? So you had canvassers, you went and had people went knocking on doors. Were there public rallies? Were there press appearances, etc.?
1: No, I would say you're spot on. A lot of our efforts did involve canvassing, just going, like you said, door to door, knocking, standing in places like Westport, standing in those very populated areas, so that way we can get our message out and make sure just the locals are informed, and as well as, you know, a very large online campaign, because of course there was a lot of advertisement for the opposite, you know, for these pro Amendment 4 and 5. But of course, I would say that overwhelmingly our campaign beat theirs, because the numbers don't lie. Nearly 80% of Missourians showed up to say, no, we do not want this at all. They showed up to make their voices heard. No, absolutely.
0: Right. It didn't just get defeated by 55%. These were landslide defeats.
1: Absolutely.
0: Which is really quite remarkable. What was it like? What was that process like for you? I understand that you personally went door knocking. Who were the kinds of people you spoke to? Were people open to hearing about this, you know, the underside of this, the underbelly of Kehoe's agenda? Because it's when progressives tend to try to counteract Republican narratives, what they encounter is Fox News talking points and often this right. kind of cult-like blindness. Was it easy to talk to voters about this issue?
1: Definitely yes and no. Where just because of the fact that it is so much harder to combat disinformation when somebody has already inherited those talking points, like you said, from Fox News, from a lot of these conservative media. But actually meeting the voter face to face and not, of course, not attacking them, but informing them of, you know, what the talking points are actually saying, what the underlying tone is for all of these conversations. And so a lot of the conversations you have with people are truly, and at the very least, since my experience, it's a lot of eye opening. It's a lot of people having the wool pulled off of their eyes. And it's a lot of just everyday people trying to go about their day, and you're just making sure that they're informed, that they know the facts, and that they have a plan to get out there and vote. Because of course, that is the hardest part, is actually making a plan, sticking to it, and going out there and showing your support and showing your voice, you know.
0: Who were the proponents of Amendments 4 and 5, in addition to the Republican legislators who actually put it on the ballot and Governor Mike Kehoe? Who were their backers?
1: No, yeah, a lot of these larger PACs and a lot of larger conservative movements. Generally, I feel that a lot of this dark interest money and a lot of these quote unquote outside threats are, you know, like you said, already in Missouri, people like Speaker Patterson and Mike Kehoe. These are the people that are supposed to show up and show out to protect us and protect our voices and make our voices heard. So I am very glad that in the end, we were able to get our voices heard.
0: And so finally, give out a website for Missouri Workers Power and also briefly tell us about the organization.
1: So you can find them at moworkerspower.org, all one word. Again, that's moworkerspower.org. Missouri Workers Power is a fantastic organization. They are organizing and unionizing workers all across Missouri. Obviously, I'm a KC native, but I have been loving what they're doing, fighting. Obviously, they're the ones that gave us a $15 minimum wage, you know, with the fight for 15, and they're the ones who organized to win that fight.
0: Thank you so much, Kenton, for joining us, and good luck to you.
1: Thank you so much as well. Have a nice one.
0: My guest has been Kenton Wright. They're a 23-year-old Black bagel worker and a barista at Meshuggah's and a leader with Missouri Workers Power. Kenton started organizing with other service industry workers in Kansas City because of their struggle to pay bills and access transportation and helped to defeat Amendments 4 and 5. I'm Sonali Kohatkar, host and executive producer of Rising Up with Sonali, an independently produced, subscriber-supported program nationally syndicated to radio stations, free speech TV, and podcast platforms. 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

0: 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I'm Ian Masters and today we'll examine a number of stories and issues in the news. We'll begin with the irony that while the Democratic opposition in this country has been unable to stop the ruinous reign of Trump in 2016 and 2024, it may come down to the fanatical theocrats of Iran's Revolutionary Guard Corps being the ones that ended Trump's debilitating and destructive presidencies. Joining us is Hussein Banai, an Iranian-American scholar and professor of international studies at Indiana University, who teaches Iran's political development as well as U.S.-Iran relations. He's the author of Hidden Liberalism, Burdened Visions of Progress in Modern Iran, and he has a recent article at Foreign Affairs, When a Ceasefire is Really a Stalemate. Then we'll look into how to build a bridge between college-educated voters who make up the base of the Democratic Party and the concerns of working-class voters who must be won over to win in competitive swing states. Joining us is Joan Williams, Distinguished Professor of Law and Hastings Foundation Chair Emerita at the University of California Hastings College of Law in San Francisco. An award-winning scholar of social inequality, her books include What Works for Women at Work, co-authored with Rachel Dempsey, Unbending Gender, Why Family and Work Conflict and What to Do About It, and White Working Class, Overcoming Class Cluelessness in America. Her latest book is Outclassed, How the Left Lost the Working Class and How to Win Them Back. And she has a new report at the Equality Action Center and the Center for Working Class Politics. We will discuss the left's coalition crisis. Then finally, we'll assess how we got to the point where the world's most powerful and expensive military is running out of ammo and speak with Eugene Goltz, a professor of political science at the University of Notre Dame. His work focuses on the intersection of national security and economic policy, on subjects including innovation, defense management, and U.S. grand strategy. From 2010 to 2012, he served in the Pentagon as a senior advisor to the Deputy Assistant Secretary of State for Manufacturing and Industrial-Based Policy, and he's the co-author of two books, Buying Military Transformation, Technological Innovation and the Defense Industry, and U.S. Defense Politics, The Origins of Security Policy. And joining us now is Hussein Banai, an Iranian-American scholar and professor of international studies at Indiana University, who teaches Iran's political development as well as U.S.-Iran relations. He's the author of Hidden Liberalism, Burdened Visions of Progress in Modern Iran, and he has an article at Foreign Affairs, When a Ceasefire is Really a Stalemate. Welcome to Background Briefing, Hussein Banai.
1: Great to be with you, as always, Ian.
0: Well, thanks for joining us. And I had an interview just yesterday with a specialist on Turkey who comes out of the intelligence community and the State Department's policy planning. And I mentioned in the interview that many thought that the Netanyahu-Trump war in Iran was an effort to turn Iran into a failed state that would then make Israel the new hegemon in the Middle East. I, of course, meant that in the context of Israel having America's backing. But nevertheless, he basically said, Henri Barki said that that's total nonsense. So let's talk a little bit about that. From the point of view of Israel, is it fair to say that for the last 48 years or whatever, as far as the Israelis are concerned, the Iranian regime has been waging a war against them, building up their proxies,

0: killing Israelis wherever they can find them. And meanwhile, the UN and the rest of the world had done nothing about it. And then came October the 7th, when everything changed and Israel decided to go it alone and pull out all the stops. And of course, we know that's resulted in the disaster today. So do you think there is a case to be made that, in a sense, the regime in Iran has, because of its the fact that it's been obsessively trying to destroy Israel, that this is the consequence, that this is the backlash? In other words, I'm not trying to make excuses for Israel, but I'm trying to understand why they appear to have, after October 7th, just absolutely almost gone mad with vengeance, and the results are what we have today.
1: I think it's a very good question. It's worth slicing into a few pieces. I think there's no question that since 1979, one of the central pillars of the Islamic Republic's foreign policy has been opposition to Zionism, not just the foreign policy of the state of Israel. It has not been a geostrategic position necessarily of the leaders of the Islamic Republic to just contain Israel, but to really seek out its eventual demise, whatever that means. Now, the fact that we say from the beginning, 47 years ago, and Iran hasn't really been able to even put a dent into that, it says something about the gap between rhetoric and reality, which is also one of the central features of Iranian posturing. And so I think the Iranian leaders very much identify themselves as a moral force against everything that Israel represents: Zionism, the oppression of the Palestinians, close alliance with the United States, the fact that Israel seeks to neutralize Iran's interests in the region, the fact that Islamist forces that Iran favors are also opposed through various alliances that Israel shares in the region. All of those things, I think, the Islamic Republic stands for. And if you're an Israeli leader, you would very much like to neutralize that as much as possible. But to say that Iran poses an existential threat to the state of Israel, that has never been the case materially. That only really kicked into higher gear when Benjamin Netanyahu decides that the only way to really secure Israeli control over the occupied territories and to realize once and for all greater Israel is to really paint the Iranian regime that is saying all the things that, would cast it as a country that would like to wipe Israel off the map, including using that exact phrasing, to use Iran as a country in order to really justify what Israel would like to ultimately achieve is to become the greater Israel, completely get rid of the Palestinian question once and for all, and really impose its will in the region. So I would characterize Israel's, thinking about the Islamic Republic in that very specific way.
0: But, we have concerns, at least I and many other people have concerns about Hegseth being a Christian nationalist and the idea that we have these religious fanatics in charge of our military. But when you think about the Hezbollah, one of the proxies, it obviously seems to be dedicated to a war with Israel. It's called the Party of God. Hamas mm-hmm. means zeal in Arabic. The Houthis call themselves God's helpers. Mm-hmm. There's a sort of really sort of frightening theocratic element to all this, isn't there?
1: It absolutely. And I think, one to kind of state in the way that I just did is not to excuse one bit what these various political parties, Islamist political movements, many of them with incredibly prejudicial, bigoted, discriminatory political platforms of their own, dealing with their own populations, the threat they pose to the security. None of that really is justified by what I said. But what I want to point out is that there is a difference between capabilities and aspirations. And And the aspirations of these movements are what they are. The aspirations of the Netanyahu faction within the Israeli body politic also is what it is. And it has adopted also in the last decade or so far more millenarian character by Netanyahu welcoming in not only the fanatical settlers, but increasingly allowing the kind of biblical language to be used in order to justify the kingdom of Israel, not just the state of Israel as a permanent fixture in the region. So there's no question that there are fanatical aspirations on both sides, but the capability of one side in this picture, that of Israel, has always been materially stronger than the other parties involved. And I think the sober question to be asked here is that what has Israel done with this material advantage? Former prime ministers like Yitzhak Rabin really believed that this material advantage was something for Israel to advance a much more democratic, constitutionally liberal vision of order in the region. That clearly is not what Netanyahu has sought. Right-wing former Israeli prime ministers, like Shimon Peres, for instance, really recognized the reality of the need to recognize Palestinian autonomy of some sort, and that you could very easily shake up Israeli body politic by ever fanaticizing the cause of the state, and ultimately handing out the keys over to the zealotry of the settlers, as it has happened.
0: Well, there's also the Abraham Accords, which Netanyahu still seems to think that the Saudis will join at some point, which is completely delusional on his part, because as long as they're beating up on the Palestinians and appears to be there no longer even any thought of a two-state solution or any kind of solution, just to literally use the settlers to drive them out into God knows where. So that is also a part of the reality. But I wanted to also look into what's going on here in terms of the changing support for Israel, with AIPAC now being, in many ways, its own worst enemy. At least it's a, I had a couple of scholars on who'd just written a book about AIPAC, making the case that the state of Israel is the victim of AIPAC's success because they have prevented the Israelis from making the tough decisions necessary to have peace with the Palestinians. And I thought that was an interesting analysis. But it seems to me that maybe what's going on here is we know that a third of the Democratic Party are Democratic Socialists, and I've spoken to many of them, and they basically say, look, we're fed up with the Democrats. They didn't stop Trump in 2016, and they didn't stop him in 2024. So, is there a situation now where we're sort of turning a blind eye to what this terrible regime in Iran really is now that the IRGC are even more dominant, the fanatics are more in charge? But at the same time, the Democrats have failed us in not being able to stop Trump. And who is going to stop Trump? The IRGC. Is that, you think, an ironic element here?
1: I mean, it's more than an irony. It's really a terrible tragedy. Look, there's no question in my mind that everything that Trump has pursued in both administrations, both in the first term when he pulled out of the JCPOA rather than seeking to strengthen an existing framework that would have really allowed the United States a lot more room to galvanize coalitions, to neutralize fanatical forces as much as possible, and to really contain Iran in a meaningful way, he pulled out of it and gave Iran the ultimate rhetorical upper hand, and some would argue the moral justification to never really take any kind of piece of paper presented by the United States before. The word of the superpower is no longer as good as it seems. He ended that kind of bipartisan stamp of approval that had governed American foreign policy in the Middle East for a very long time, even if there were disagreements about this administration doing this or that. And then in the second term, obviously, these two catastrophic military campaigns, the 12-day war, in which he, ironically, if he had allowed Benjamin Netanyahu to continue that war as he wanted it to, Netanyahu did it. Iran may very well be under a different regime today. That was the first war that really surprised the Iranians. They were not prepared. They were really scrambling to find out, whether their production capacity of missiles was up to par. None of that was the case in the second 40-day war. At that point, Iran really had learned how to move around its launchers, how to figure out to replenish its supplies, devise a strategy for the Strait of Hormuz closure if there were really the catastrophic attacks on its leadership as it materialized in fact. So it's not only that he, Trump, came in and let the genie out of the bottle in terms of how to deal with Iran. It gave it its ultimate bargaining chips that it never did before, a massive economic bargaining chip in the closure of the Strait of Hormuz. The nuclear question almost seems secondary now. It's almost like a foregone conclusion that the Iranians will pursue a weapon after this, which is why the U.S. has decided to, allow the Saudis to enter in talks with the United States in some sort of nuclear partnership. I mean, all of this stuff, the nuclearization of the Middle East, a stronger, a more hardened Iranian regime, an Israel that is weaker on every democratic measure, but ever more fanatical, and the American body politic being caught in what you described, I think very accurately, a kind of a implosion, a chaotic implosion of the Republican Party has already happened, and the Democrats are now beginning to have a serious infighting as to what the future of that party will be. All of this is on account of really a very careless set of I won't even call them strategies, impulses that this president brought and introduced into the American mainstream.

0: Yahoo and Trump, who they really are and how they really operate, has never really been fully explained to the people. The extent to which Trump is a complete idiot, an ignoramus, and a total amateur and an embarrassment is beyond belief what an incompetent he is. And he's surrounded by incompetence and yes men. So there's nobody around to restrain him as there was in the first term. And in many ways, the same is true of Netanyahu. The more you learn about what's really going on inside the Netanyahu family, I mean, apparently his wife and his youngest son basically tell him what to do. It's, in other words, at a human level, these two leaders are just a total embarrassment.
1: Yes, they are. And at the same time, as I'm fond of reminding my students and my colleagues about this, is that they are two of the freest human beings on the face of the planet. I mean, think about that for a moment. There's no one with greater autonomy in this world right now than Donald Trump. And Benjamin Netanyahu, who has his ear, seems to be, through Jared Kushner, through various other donors of the Mar-a-Lago set, right? It also has this kind of total freedom. I mean, one way I think we need to really kind of look at these figures is that they are imposing their free will in a way that is so careless and without any regard whatsoever for any kind of order, international order, domestic order, you know, welfare of their own citizens, what have you. And, you know, this, I think that's the only logic I can kind of draw on when I look at how all over the place this White House has been just over the course of the last 2 years, coming in, taking a plane as a gift from Emir of Qatar, the president stealing the Nobel Prizes of other activists, you know, saying, I'm going to make Canada the 51st state. Oh, I'm going to grab Panama. Oh, we're going to, you know, take Maduro in, install someone in place. You know, here's some tariffs for everyone else. Oh, I didn't like how your prime minister talked to me. Here's more, you know, tariffs coming your way. This level of absolute, you know, unconcern for anything else except yourself and just getting up every morning and saying, "Hi, I'm going to exert my freedom over everyone else," is really the essence, I think, of this period that we're living in. And it's only a handful of men who get to exercise it in just so unrestrained a way. And I think it's about high time the Democrats started to characterize it in this way. You know, this is not a constitutionally bound president. These are not individuals who think twice about the welfare of anyone else, even within their own orbits. You know, we've seen how vicious they can be against, you know, their own erstwhile allies as well. That, you know, it's high time we characterize it that way rather than kind of, you know, trying to pretend like there's some sort of policy program in place.
0: Well, but Hussein, I think more than exercising freedom and total power, which is what Trump clearly feels he has, and he, you know, he wants to be a dictator, and he basically is determined to steal the next election because he knows he's going to lose, so he'll just steal it. Then it doesn't bother him in the slightest. He's been tutored by Roy Cohn to basically, you know, ignore the law, don't put anything in writing, and take care of yourself at first, which is what he does. But the other main motivation, it seems, for Trump, and to some extent Netanyahu, is just greeding and grift. That he's just making money hand over fist, monetizing the presidency. So I think his avarice is probably even greater than his narcissism.
1: No question about it. I think you're absolutely right. I mean, I almost take that for granted because it's been such a, you know, a central aspect of his character from the very beginning of his entry into public life as a business person. And so, yeah, no, I 100% agree with you that avarice is a huge part of this as well.
0: So just in closing then, are we to sort of accept this irony that I mentioned, that the Democrats have failed to bring down Trump, but then young Americans, particularly those gravitating towards the DSA, are furious with them and feel they failed them, and are looking around for younger, more dynamic leadership, and that the irony is that the people who are actually going to bring down Trump are these horrible fanatics in the Revolutionary Guard Corps in Iran, as opposed to the Democrats. So how do we live with that irony?
1: Well, There is, to be fair, question to be asked is that

0: did Democrats have any real power to bring down Trump? I think personalist, highly charismatic leadership profiles are difficult to bring down unless you have an equally oppositional force of charisma against them. And I think the Democratic Party hasn't produced that yet. It's difficult to, we saw Joe Biden was no match for this. His 4 years of presidency was on a daily basis dominated by Donald Trump in the news. I mean, that's a remarkable thing, that the sitting president was almost like, an afterthought, but the one who had, how many, almost 100 indictments against them, managed to somehow come back and win power. Obviously, that story has been told and dissected. But I think to me, this comes down to, when you have a large character who is avaricious, as you mentioned, who is power hungry, who is clearly just so unrestrained and is, near the end of his life, so he doesn't care about the consequences, that you need a strong personality that rises up and focuses attention on the core issues and in a way that could get attention. And the Democratic Party, I think, has focused, as the Republican Party did in its primaries before Trump came to the scene, so much on, intra-political party questions and policy platforms or what have you, that really missed the boat on this politics of personality. And I'm afraid until, such countervailing personalities arrive, we're going to be stuck with this for some time.
1: Well, Hussein Banai, thank you very much for joining us here today.
0: My pleasure, as always.
1: And again, I've been speaking with Hussein Banai, who's an Iranian-American scholar and professor of international studies at Indiana University, who teaches Iran's political development as well as U.S.-Iran relations. He's the author of Hidden Liberalism, Burdened Visions of Progress in Modern Iran, and his latest article at Foreign Affairs is When a Ceasefire is Really a Stalemate. We're going to take a brief station break and back looking into how to build a bridge between college-educated voters who make up the base of the Democratic Party and the concerns of working-class voters who must be won over to win in competitive swing states.

0: Welcome back. I'm Ian Masters, and this is Background Briefing, available 24/7 at backgroundbriefing.org. And joining us now is Joan Williams, Distinguished Professor of Law and Hastings Foundation Chair Emerita at the University of California, Hastings College of Law in San Francisco, an award-winning scholar of social inequality. Her books include What Works for Women at Work, co-authored with Rachel Dempsey, Unbending Gender, Why Family and Work Conflict and What to Do About It, and White Working Class, Overcoming Class Cluelessness in America. Her latest book is Outclassed, How the Left Lost the Working Class and How to Win Them Back. And she has a new report at Equality Action Center, The Left's Coalition Crisis. Welcome to Background Briefing, Joan Williams.
1: Always a pleasure to be here, Ian.
0: Well, thanks for joining us. And the new report, The Left's Coalition Crisis, which you conducted through the Equality Action Center and joined by Jared Abbott with the Center for Working Class Politics. And I know that there's a poll suggesting that Democrats are in a crisis. So in terms of building a big tent, how do you see the current situation? Because there's obviously been a lot of fratricide between centrist Democrats and more progressive leftist Democrats, particularly recently in the primary races in
1: Michigan. Wisconsin.
0: Yeah, in Michigan. And of course, today you have in Wisconsin a similar situation where a lot of people are concerned that the Democratic Socialists running for governor may lose and therefore let a terrible Republican in who will undo almost a decade of repair that the Democratic governor, Tony Evers, was able to do to overcome massive Republican gerrymandering.
1: Well, I think that the central message of the report is that moderates and progressives should stop fighting because they both have it half right. One of the things that I've been thinking about a lot is there's a 20th century comic named Will Rogers, and he said, you know, I'm not a member of any organized political party. I'm a Democrat. I think, though, we're at a moment where Democrats are in agreement that they need to center an economic message of affordability. And it's a rare moment when there's such consensus on that. The only thing that is the fly in the ointment there is that some people want to center a message of defense of democracy. Our report provides some very concrete guidance about which way to go. The defense of democracy or resisting authoritarianism is the number two priority of liberal college grads. But for the working class, of course, those are the voters the Democrats need a lot more of. For the working class, it's their 19th priority out of 20. So one really central message is that if you care about defending democracy, talk about economics. And not only prices. That's often the affordability theme has talked only about prices, this kind of a retread of neoliberalism focused obsessively on prices. Workers also prioritize very highly good jobs, good wages, and economic opportunity. So there's some very concrete guidance in this report about what to prioritize economics and how to prioritize it. So it's not just moderation that Democrats need. On the other hand, it's not just unfiltered progressivism that Democrats need either, because in the report, Jared Abbott and I looked very closely at a wide range of cultural issues, and we documented absolutely massive gaps in support for progressive policies on everything from immigration to abortion to climate change and more. And so Democrats really have to think hard about those class gaps between their college-educated base and the working-class voters they need a whole lot more of. But what, again, the answer isn't moderation. Going to the center doesn't always work, we found, even on these cultural issues. What works is reframing your concerns around everything from climate change to gun policy to LGBTQ reframing those concerns in ways that connect with working class values. That will invariably involve changing messaging, and often it involves changing tactics, not abandoning cherished progressive values, but changing tactics in how to pursue them.
0: But Joan, some of the discussions I've had with progressive Democrats and democratic socialists, what seems to come through to me is a sort of frustration and almost disgust at how the Democratic Party has failed young Americans. And we're talking about one third of now identified Democratic voters as saying that they're democratic socialists, and they're mostly young. And what they're basically saying is, look, the Democrats failed us. Hillary Clinton failed us. We got Trump back in 2016. Biden failed us, and we got him again in 2024. So how much is it really the need for people to fight back against this horrible creeping fascism?
1: Well, if you frame it like that, Ian, we're not gonna, Democrats are not going to win back many working class voters. That's just not what their priority is. That's what our findings were. We asked all kinds of questions about Trump's corrosion of democratic values and institutions, and they were supported by usually around half of working class voters. And almost invariably, over 90% of college-educated elites. So, yes, that's what's at the center of the vision field for college-educated elites. But if you really care that much about defending democracy, you will start to connect with the working class and talking about all the horrible things that Trump is doing, and there are a lot of them, is not going to work. It's just not going to work.
0: So is what Bernie and AOC are doing, going against the oligarchy, is that working?
1: I don't love the word oligarchy, but I love the sentiment. Yes, I mean Bernie had it right the first time. It's very important, we found, to use anti-elitist rhetoric. We found both in this report and in another report that's coming out right after Labor Day, it's very important to use rhetoric of fury with a rigged system. And you were talking about the fury of young, chiefly actually young college grads, who are so furious about the fact that our economic inequality has gotten so bad that they now identify more with socialism than with capitalism. But that polling suggests that if you ask people about a free market, they are far more open to a free market than they are to capitalism. So there's a lot of economic fury going around. There's been economic fury, of course, in the blue collar world for the last generation or two. What's new, what's hot, is that inequality has gotten so bad that it's finally eviscerating the futures of young college grads, which is why they now feel more open to socialism than they did in the past.
0: So, if you, I know I'm going back a long way in history to William Jennings Bryan and McKinley, but there are obviously similarities with the original Gilded Age and the current Gilded Age. What about the possibility of reviving a coalition of the urban and rural poor, which is what Jennings Bryan put together in the sort of umbrella of what you could loosely call the religious left? Is that, I know that the Reverend Barber is now conducting an effort along those lines to mobilize people to vote on moral grounds for working class justice.
1: Yeah,
0: Is it?
1: the group I focused on, actually, we Jared and I focused on in this report, was not the poor. It was middle status voters in routine jobs. The way we operationalize that is households in the middle 50% by household income, non-college grads. And the reason we focused on those voters rather than low-income voters is because, though that is precisely these middle-income voters in routine jobs, that is precisely the group that is fueling the far right, not only in the United States, but throughout Europe. It is not the poor. who unfortunately vote at far lower rates than this middle status group does. But the coalition that we were focused on, not saying that there isn't important also to forge a coalition with low-income people, coalition that we focused on was exactly these voters that have veered so sharply and so far to the right in recent years.
0: So we're hearing about that group, though, having second thoughts, having buyer's remorse because of the price of gas and the promises that haven't been fulfilled as Trump takes care of the plutocrats and not the workers or the people that voted for him. Is that wishful thinking on the part of the left?
1: No, it's not wishful thinking at all. In fact, Jared Abbott and I have written on this and are just about to come up with new data. The Trump long ago lost a large numbers of the Black and Latino working class voters who veered very sharply towards him in 2024. And in something close to a miracle, he's actually now his support is eroding among white working class voters as well. That's the good news for Democrats. The bad news for Democrats is that Democrats are almost as unpopular as Mr. Trump is, and that many of those voters, particularly Latino ones, that are veering away from Mr. Trump, are not that enthusiastic about Democrats. And so the fact that Trump has made a hash of the presidency shouldn't is not sufficient to attract people to the Democratic Party. The Democratic Party has to connect with working class people using language working class people can connect with and values that they cherish.
0: So it's not because of Trump's racist attacks on Latinos and on blacks, particularly black women. After all, DOGE fired 600,000 black women. So I don't think there's much doubt about the racism from both Trump and Musk. So,
1: None, no doubt, no,
0: but
1: none, no doubt at all.
0: that's a big factor.
1: Race is, Ian, race is always a factor in American politics. I once asked a historian friend of mine, when did this start? She said around 1640, that people started to use what's called the wages of whiteness strategy of say of trying to elites trying to attract the votes of poor and working class whites. By saying, well, you may not be rich, but at least you're white. Racism is a very important predictor of Trump voting by like three or four different measures of racism. But that's not enough people for Trump to keep winning. He wins because he also attracts the votes of other people who are furious about economics and a range of other issues. And studies show. Are not their attitudes towards race don't differ a lot from those of non-Trump voters.
0: But my question was, are the defection of Latinos and blacks who voted for Trump in 2020, is that to do with the revulsion against his racism towards that
1: Yeah,
0: Latinos and
1: 20 who
0: blacks?
1: voted for him in 2024. I'm sort of a data girl, Ian. I don't have data on that. I have my common sense, and my common sense tells me, yeah, racism didn't fly great with those folks. Neither did the fact that Latinos, even if they're citizens, can't walk the streets safely or feel they can't. I mean, how can that not be a huge factor?
0: Sure. So one of the things that Trump and the Republicans have done in order to peel off working class voters, of course, has been to label the Democratic Party as elitists, which is pretty rich given that the billionaire funding of the Republican Party now, with Musk about to put up at least 100 million, and he put up 300 million to get them elected in the last cycle. So is there any way to rationally, I mean, when I say rationally, I'm not sure rational arguments work in our politics anymore. But is there any way to refute that notion? In other words, you're an educator, Joan. The idea that you should discriminate against educated people is pretty ridiculous. And after
1: Well,
0: all,
1: Ian, I'm a little more sympathetic to that fury against elitism. I mean, one of the things that the report shows is that there are a whole long series of issues, from resisting authoritarianism to defense of de to defend and defense of democracy to climate change and all of these cultural issues, in which there are huge gaps between liberal college grads and the working class. And if you look at what side the Democratic Party has come down on lots of those issues, too often it comes down in the sides of what makes common sense to liberal elites. And what the report does is tries to face that in a frank and honest way. And to say, we have to understand that the intuitions that you have stem from the logic of your life. And the logic of my life, as a frankly rich white woman, is very different from the logic of lives of somebody in Kansas who has lived an economically fragile existence and felt very dissed for a generation or two because of deindustrialization. And if we want a coalition, we're going to have to understand that some of the coalition members that we need, working class voters, their intuitions and their truths are very different from ours. And we're going to have to build bridges to them and stop insulting them.
0: So in the last minute then, Joan, how do people get hold of your new report, The Left's Coalition Crisis?
1: Just Google the title and Equality Action Center, and you should get the report.
0: Well, I thank you so much for joining us here today, Joan Williams.
1: Thanks for the opportunity. Always a pleasure to talk to you, Ian.
0: Well, thank you, Joan. And again, I've been speaking with Joan Williams, Distinguished Professor of Law and Hastings Foundation Chair Emerita at the University of California, Hastings College of Law in San Francisco, an award-winning scholar of social inequality. Her books include What Works for Women at Work, co-authored with Rachel Dempsey, Unbending Gender, Why Family and Work Conflict and What to Do About It, and White Working Class, Overcoming Class Cluelessness in America. Her latest book is Outclassed: How the Left Lost the Working Class and How to Win Them Back. And she has a new report, The Left's Coalition Crisis, at the Equality Action Center and the Center for Working Class Politics. And we'll also provide a link to that report on our website at backgroundbriefing.org. We're going to take a brief station break. We're back with an assessment of how we got to the point where the world's most powerful and expensive military is running out of ammo.

0: Welcome back. I'm Ian Masters, and this is Background Briefing, available 24/7 at backgroundbriefing.org. And joining us now is Eugene Goals, a professor of political science at the University of Notre Dame. His work focuses on the intersection of national security and economic policy on subjects including innovation, defense management, and U.S. grand strategy. From 2010 to 2012, he served in the Pentagon as a senior advisor to the Deputy Assistant Secretary of Defense for Manufacturing and Industrial Base Policy, and he's the co-author of two books, Buying Military Transformation, Technological Innovation and the Defense Industry, and U.S. Defense Politics, The Origins of Security Policy. Welcome to Background Briefing, Eugene Goals.
1: Thanks. It's great to be here.
0: Well, thanks for joining us, Eugene. And what do you make of the surprise, apparently, at a meeting in Camp David recently? Apparently, President Trump got mad at Secretary of Defense, or Secretary of War, as Pete Hegseth likes to call himself, for the depletion or the knowledge or finding out that the U.S. key missiles were depleted, Patriot batteries by one half. I can't understand how this could have come as a surprise to anybody. How did this happen? How did we suddenly wake up one day and realize that we're running out of ammo?
1: Well, as you say, I'm not sure we woke up one day and realized we've been using missiles at a furious rate, actually for several years. It's not just in the Iran war. So, I mean, we've given or sold some to partners. We used a whole lot in the Red Sea a few years ago, trying to defend shipping, and then now in the Iran war. So we've been using them at a pretty fast clip, and we only have so many in the stockpile. Like, you don't buy the stockpile for a specific operation. You just buy how many you think you might need given some possible operations that you imagine. And if you end up firing more than you expected, or you doing more operations than you expected, and I think we've done both of those things, you deplete the stockpile. Now, the government has maintained quite steadily that we have plenty, that we've reserved enough for other contingencies to maintain the kind of deterrence that we want to maintain. No one knows exactly how many we've reserved or how many we have, right? Those are classified numbers, but people are starting to suspect. And I guess the president has started to suspect, or at least for a moment, he wanted to, you know, turn on the taps. The government talks a lot about putting the defense industry on a wartime footing, right? They want to be producing very rapidly. And so I think that's the source of the pressure, is that they just want more.
0: But if you go back to earlier in Russia's war on Ukraine, where the Ukrainians had a dire shortage of 155-millimeter howitzer shells, we then learned that there's only one factory here in the United States, in Scranton, Pennsylvania, that make them, and that the backlog was huge, and there's no way that they can meet the demand of coming from Ukraine. That sort of raises questions about, in general, is this a problem with the procurement and the military-industrial complex, in the sense that they tend to do big gold-plated items, they'd prefer a Rolex over a Timex, and that ammunition is too prosaic and not a top priority?
1: Well, I mean, I think a number of the munitions that we're talking about, Patriot missiles, THAAD missiles, Tomahawk missiles, precision strike missiles, these are all Rolexes, right? These are very expensive, very high quality weapons. So it's not exactly Rolex over Timex, but it is deployed systems more than the munitions that those systems fire. And I think, you know, that comes for a number of reasons. Like, this is not just the United States military. All militaries do this through history. The deployed systems, you don't buy munitions without deployed systems, but you can buy systems and deploy them and then later get around to buying the munitions. So there's an order of things that's natural in politics. The weapon systems as a whole are also much more identifiable politically. Like they're the things that Congress discusses. People know where the factories are. They're large chunks of employment. They get kind of pork barrel incentives behind them, as well as strategic incentives, much more so than the munitions. And then there might even be strategic reasons in the sense that people don't really know. Other countries don't really know exactly how many munitions we have, but they can kind of count the number of aircraft or the number of deployed brigades we have in the army or something like that, that use the big weapon system. So if you're trying to maintain deterrence, you want to show that you have weapon systems and you want to have enough munitions that you can do normal peacetime training and exercises and show people, hey, these things work. But until you get into an operation, you can get away with more systems than munitions. And so like there are good reasons why we buy the systems first. The problem is that if you then turn around and get into a lot of wars or execute a lot of operations or want to give away a lot of munitions to other countries that are in the midst of wars, then you have to reveal stuff about your stockpile that otherwise no one would pay any attention to. Like that's where the rubber meets the road. I mean, no one really expects the peacetime industry to produce at the rate that munitions get used in war. You build up a stockpile and then you use the stockpile. And in fact, again, historically in the US and other countries, you always use more munitions than you plan for. So your stockpile's never enough. And so then you get in the war and you have to ramp up and it takes you some time. And eventually you catch up and you start producing for the war. But in a sense, I'm not sure anybody did something wrong by not having that many munitions. They followed reasonable incentives. Just now we're in the time where the situation has changed. And so we have to do what the incentives are for this situation, which is spend a lot of money and start to produce more.
0: So, Eugene, there's a report at the Atlantic that says that Patriot makers, that's Raytheon and Lockheed, are very concerned. They fear that if Ukraine is granted a license to make Patriots interceptor missiles, they could produce them faster at a significantly lower cost. Is that a factor? In other words, that we have the Pentagon procurement system based on cost plus, and almost everything has cost overruns and ends up costing a hell of a lot more than the bids indicate. So, is that a subtext here? Because recently Trump promised the Ukrainians that they could make Patriot interceptors because they're getting pounded by Russian ballistic missiles and they have no defense. They've run out of Patriot interceptors. And Ukraine is a really surprisingly robust defense industry, in spite of the fact that it's under constant fire. They currently produce about 10 million drones a year compared to 100,000 here in the United States.
1: Yes, so Ukraine, in a way, it's not surprising they have a robust defense industry, both because, going back to Soviet times when Ukraine was part of the Soviet Union, they had many important defense factories in Ukraine. Like there's a long history of Ukrainian defense production. And then also, Ukraine has been at war for many years now. And so they've been ramping up production like crazy. Whatever they can do, they want to throw at this problem. So, they're in a different position than the United States, and they have a robust defense industry. Now, making drones and making Patriot missiles are very different things. And drones are sort of low-end technology in a way. Now, people compare them, I think, rightly to fruit flies. Like they're constantly innovating and changing. Like the life cycle of a particular drone design is very fast. And so you need smart people and good production guys to keep changing and innovating and keeping up with the needs at the front. So I don't want to poo-poo what the Ukrainians are doing. It's very serious and they're good at it. But that's not the same as cheaply and quickly making very high-end missile systems like Patriot interceptors, right? Patriot interceptors engage at very high speed. They have to put up with complicated guidance, maneuvering, high G forces, a whole set of things that, drones don't do. There's a lot of craft production and tacit knowledge that goes into producing these high-end systems, which is why it takes longer to ramp up production than ramping up something like drones, and why you might suspect that it's hard for Ukraine to just immediately build a new production line that would be better than Lockheed and Raytheon. We need new production lines, and it could be one in Ukraine. Like, that's a decision that we would have to make. But I don't think you should think this is about snapping your fingers and just copying what they do with drones to do it with Patriot interceptors.
0: But is there some truth to the fact that the Ukrainians and maybe others in Europe can make the same weapon systems a lot cheaper? In other words,
1: Well,
0: we have definitely a lot of evidence over the years that a lot of price gouging goes on, a lot of cost overruns. Cost overruns seem to be absolutely goes with the territory, and that seems unreasonable.
1: Yes, I mean, the US defense industry produces very high-end products, and you get what you pay for, meaning you pay a lot. And a lot of times when you're pushing the state of the art, you hope you can produce it at a certain cost, so that's what goes into the contract, and then you have cost overruns because you have, you are over-optimistic. You have what they call the winner's curse, which is the person who bid most optimistically gets the contract, and then they find out they can't really do it. Not everything goes as well as they had hoped, and so there are cost overruns. And that's absolutely true. Like, we have a high-end, expensive defense industry that produces tremendous capabilities in the United States. Could other countries produce mature technologies at lower costs than the United States? Sure, sometimes that does happen. Lots of other efforts at co-production or exporting productions or licensed production produce, slightly lower quality at slightly higher cost, historically than the US defense industry, right? It's sort of, you hope for the best and maybe they would be cheaper, but Patriot weapon systems are not like getting cheap labor in another country doesn't help that much. These are not labor-intensive products, where they're highly skilled, very particular craft labor-intensive products. And so, producing them in a country with cheap labor doesn't move the needle very much. What moves the needle very much is competition, which this would add, and experience and getting, lower defect rates and things like that. And so the question is, the Ukrainians are very serious. They want this, and it's defending their country. Like, they're going to do as good a job as they can if they get to make this, and that incentive might work out great, but it's not magic.
0: Well, Eugene Gold, I thank you very much for joining us here today. I appreciate it.
1: Absolutely. Thank you.
0: And again, I've been speaking with Eugene Gold, who's a professor of political science at the University of Notre Dame. His work focuses on the intersection of national security and economic policy on subjects including innovation, defense management, and U.S. grand strategy. And from 2010 to 2012, he served in the Pentagon as a senior advisor to the Deputy Assistant Secretary of Defense for Manufacturing and Industrial-Based Policy. And he's the co-author of two books, Buying Military Transformation, Technological Innovation and the Defense Industry, and U.S. Defense Politics, The Origins of Security Policy. And this has been Background Briefing. I'm Ian Masters, and I'd like to thank producers Graham Fitzgibbon and Asher Price. And if you've missed any of today's program and would like to explore our vast archives, you can visit us at backgroundbriefing.org, where we'll include extended interviews searchable by topic and have made it easy for you to sign up for the daily email updates that provide links to resources, articles, and books discussed on the program. 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

0: This is the Tom Hartman Program.
1: Hey, welcome to our program. Todd Blanche springs a double cross on Republican senators. This is almost funny. He goes to these Republican senators and says, make me the attorney general. I promise I won't give any more, immunities to Donald Trump. And I won't, just be his toady. I will be the attorney general for all America, like I'm supposed to be. And then they say, okay, cool. Domine, domine, domine, you are the attorney general. And as soon as he gets that, he whips out this document that obviously had been in preparation for probably weeks, which says that anybody who talks to Trump, including Steve Bannon and, people like that, that's a privileged communication. And you cannot, Congress, when you start investigating Trump. So this is they're anticipating losing control of the House and Senate, or the one or the other or both, particularly the House. The Republicans are anticipating this. And so what they're trying to do is they're trying to build a wall around Trump so that he can't be investigated. And so Blanche comes up, as the head of the Department of Justice, comes up with this new Department of Justice policy that we will not, force anybody to testify before Congress. We will not prosecute anybody for refusing to testify before Congress if they are claiming that they are a counselor, an advisor to Donald Trump. And Amanda Carpenter from CNN, former CNN, says, oh, look, Blanche gets confirmed. Trump gets an entirely new immunity.

0: community. Josh Gerson over on Politico, making the same point. He says this is really all about Boris Epstein. Boris Epstein, who has no government job, reportedly has Russian ties, and when he left Trump's first term White House, was facing pay-to-play allegations during that transition. He and Steve Bannon are right now in active court proceedings, named as secret operatives in a White House scheme to pressure major law firms. And this thing could bust wide open. I mean, this is arguably a crime. And, you know, as Bannon said in a televised interview, he said, "Let me repeat this. There are major law firms in Washington, D.C. What we are trying to do is put you out of business and bankrupt you." And the American Bar Association, for God's sake, says you cannot say that these are privileged communications. This guy's a private citizen. But, you know, the American Bar Association, looking at disbarment proceedings for these guys, has asked for 16 categories of documents about Boris Epstein, and none of them have been turned over. The White House is just refusing. Nope, not going to do it. Meanwhile, Donald Trump just reminded us that he's a coward. I mean, keep in mind, this is the guy during Vietnam. You know, he famously said that his Vietnam-era trauma was not getting sexually transmitted diseases during the 60s and early 70s. And, you know, he had his daddy paid a podiatrist a big sum of money to provide an X-ray of somebody else's foot with bone spurs that Donald Trump could submit to the draft board. So five times he got his deferments for having bone spurs. His feet are so bad that he could not go into the military service, according to this. And Dean Obadala, my colleague on SiriusXM here, was just going off on this yesterday on his Substack newsletter. He says, he points out, George Washington led the American Revolutionary Army. Right. Ulysses S. Grant led the Union Army and became president of the United States. George Herbert Walker Bush flew combat missions as a Navy pilot in World War II. John Kennedy, driving a PT boat in the Asian theater during World War II, got blown out of the water. John Kerry volunteered for Vietnam and got wounded two or three times. Donald Trump, he hid in a catering cart. And, you know, it's become kind of a joke, and Trump is obviously embarrassed about it, and, you know, and the comparisons are flying fast and furious. In 1997, there was this movie Air Force One, remember that, with Harrison Ford as president, and the terrorist gets on Air Force One and Harrison Ford had, apparently there's an escape pod on Air Force One that the president can climb into and it just jettisons him out. But Harrison Ford was like, "No, I'm not going to use the pod. I'm going to kill these terrorists." And he did it. But Trump, "Oh, there's a terrorist after me. Give me a separate airplane. Put the reporters on that plane." Yeah, he'd be happy to take the escape pod and just let everyone else die, right? And then, you know, Trump being a coward, he shoves it in their faces. You know, he says, "If I go, you go," when he knows that he's on a separate airplane. No, if he's not going to go, and the Air Force One becomes, you know, filled with Marco Rubio and a bunch of reporters and a couple of staffers. Now, Trump is on a separate plane with this 35-year-old blonde that is, like, attached to him at the hip. It sits in his bedroom in the evenings and helps him do his tweets and stuff. They call her the printer or whatever. And she talks about him like he's her father figure, although there are some people who are wondering, you know, what's really going on here. So he takes her on the separate airplane and leaves behind Marco Rubio on Air Force One to get shot out of the sky. I mean, you know, this is weird. This is very weird. And I think, you know, more than anything else, it shows that this is a guy. You know, I mentioned this the other day. I don't understand how it is that Republicans seem to think that Donald Trump is this big macho guy. I mean, he wears more makeup, and now he's wearing a wig, than some drag queens. He's morbidly obese. He's tweeting out all these pictures of himself as macho man, you know, as, you know, skinny and healthy and all. And he's even having his having AI touch up photos of him when he goes out golfing because he looks so bad. And this is the macho man that the cucks over on, you know, the Republican, the MAGA people are like, oh, he's such a manly man. Yeah, put on a little more makeup, Donald. So anyway, it's getting weird out there. Michael in Bronx, New York. Hey, Michael, what's on your mind today?
1: Hi, a whole lot, Tom, good buddy. I'm so mad right now at the recent turn of events. Let me start off like this. Just as you have Slim Shady identified as Eminem, you find out he's a hell of a lot more legitimate than the fat Shady that is identified as Donald Trump. The swap stunt that he... Oh, you like that, huh? But yeah, the swap stunt that he pulled with the two planes, the Air Force Ones, and then he is going to leave the public, namely his staff and reporters, on board on the decoy plane, in which that could have been struck by an Iran missile or whatever the hell it was that they were threatening Trump with.
0: Yeah, at the very least, what they should have said to the people on the plane was, there's a credible threat against this plane, and if you choose to get off right now, we won't, you know, call you names or anything. But, you know, people should have been informed. I mean, this is just crazy.
1: And that is exactly what the media was saying. And then his reaction is that, well, whatever. And then he says, if I go, then you go. Like, if I go down, you go down. Get the hell out of here. I ain't going with you whatsoever. Yeah, exactly.
0: The guy's a coward. There's no other way to describe it. Donald Trump is a coward. He has been a coward his whole entire life. Bullies are almost always cowards, and this guy's a bully.
1: And he's a bully, he's a coward, he's a sinister, he's a terrorist. He is a number one danger to the safety and lives of all Americans. And I just wish people in Congress and in the corporate media will grow a bunch of cojones, if I can use that term, and then just take a stand against this guy.
0: Go ahead and impeach him
1: and so forth.
0: I get it, Michael. You know, I get it. Yeah, a great rant, as always. Michael, thank you. Steve in Yorba Linda, California. Hey, Steve, thanks for listening to KPFK. What's up?
2: Hello, Tom. Hey. Hello, everybody out there. I enjoy the program. What I was going to suggest was, people probably aren't going to be able to figure this one out immediately, but when we are thinking about our country, talking about our country, I'm going to suggest that people say the United States or the USA instead of saying America. And I know it sounds weird because it becomes so automatic just to say America, but the fact is, even on our money, it says United States of America, which means part of.
0: Yeah, I mean, arguably a Chilean is an American, you know, a Colombian is an American, a Mexican is an American, because it's, you know, it's the American hemisphere, the North and South and Central.
2: Yeah. It's just become so automatic for people to, you know. Just
0: all named after Amerigo Vespucci.
2: Yeah, there you go.
0: The old Fire Sign Theater song, you know, God bless Vespucci land. Anyhow, back to you, Steve.
2: Okay. Yeah. Well, you know, it's so automatic, but I'm just asking people to do that because it is the way it is. Even on our money, it says
0: No, I get it, and I've been hearing
2: the United States in there.
0: I've been hearing this song from Canadians for a long, long time. You guys aren't the only Americans. Steve, thank you for the call.
2: Yeah,
0: good talking to you.

0: this is essentially what is sweeping the primaries right now. You know, I am convinced if Bernie Sanders had never existed, that we probably wouldn't be where we are right now. I mean, God bless Bernie Sanders. Michelle in Kansas City, Missouri. Hey, Michelle, what's on your mind today?
1: I wanted to talk about the Missouri primaries last week.
0: Oh, please.
1: To give you hope and inspiration.
0: Okay.
1: We had four ballot issues. Two were going to pass because they should have. But the two that were very disconcerting to me was ballot four issue, which was to take away our right to petition to put something on the ballot to change our constitution, like we've done to make abortion a constitutional right and minimum wage. And Tom, I could not believe this. I'm thinking we're not going to get rid of that because we're Missourians. It passed. 80% said no, we want to keep that right. 80%.
0: Yeah.
1: And number five, though, I was concerned about because it was like take away property taxes and income taxes. So I was concerned. Tom, we voted no, 82%. No, we want to continue paying our taxes and being responsible citizens.
0: Yep.
1: I couldn't believe it. I had to wake my husband up at 4 o'clock in the morning and go, honey, here's what the issue. Here's what happened.
0: Michelle, do you know what the proportion was of people who voted in the Republican versus Democratic primaries? Because it could be that these numbers are shifting the way they are just because far more Democrats showed up to vote than Republicans.
1: Not only that, I think more Democrats showed up because Republicans are kind of right now, I will say the word disarray, Tom.
0: Yeah, but, I think
1: they're
0: not quite sure what to make of what's going on.
1: Exactly. And I went to the poll, and I've worked this poll, you know, as an electioneer, and, you know, because I've worked in politics, and I've been going there. And I walked in, Tom, and I asked, I always say, how's the turnout been? And they were like, for a primary election, the turnout was great. And the poll workers were young.
0: Mm, great.
1: I mean, some were 30, 40. Usually they're like 75, 80, and I got to help them help.
0: No, but I remember. My mom used to be a poll worker.
1: I was amazed. I was like, where's Newt? Because this one guy has been working there forever. And they're like, and young people. So things are changing. Yeah. And I think people are tired. But I've never seen results like that, 82%, 80% saying, no, something's wrong. But I just wanted to let you go and give you some hope.
0: Yeah.
1: I'm going to say the show me state showed them to the door.
0: I love it. I love it, Michelle.
1: Have a good one, Tom.
0: Well, Michelle, I have another question. Just, you know, this is all, you know, what's going on with these ballot measures and things. Do you think there's any possibility that you're going to end up with any Democrats elected statewide this year? I mean, you know, the governor, the attorney general, that kind of stuff.
1: No, oh God, no. No, not. I don't know, not this year, but I will say in 2 years. I mean, Jackson County and St. Louis County, Springfield, we always do Democrats in Boone County, but I just don't statewide, those rural areas.
0: Well, you had Claire McCaskill there for a while, right?
1: But she was Springfield. And that's still a college town, and she got around. But you got to watch out for those outstate people. The rural people are still just thinking you got to be Republican or nothing else. But when you talk to them, they always talk about Democrat stuff.
0: Yeah. Well, they're listening to right-wing talk radio. That's all they've got, literally.
1: But hey, they got me when I go down to my Lake Council of the Ozarks. I preach every time, Tom.
0: Good on you, Michelle. Good on you. Thanks so much for the call. I appreciate the update.
1: Bye.
0: So what's on your mind today? Tim in Hartford, Connecticut. Hey, Tim, what's up?
2: Hey, listen, I got a few points. Hope I can get to them all. But real fast, it bothers me that no one is leading off with the obvious all day long, every day. And that is Trump knows he lost the election. And what he's doing now, he's punishing the American people. He's punishing the American people. Us suffering makes him happy. He's a very

0: for you.
1: Want 4 more years of this. Yeah. So he's saying the election will be rigged as though we love what he's doing. He knows he's out of there. Yeah. He knows this whole do-nothing Congress is out of there. And people should be leading with the fact that this guy knows he lost and he's punishing the American people.
0: Yeah. Yeah, he's had now 60.
1: I don't hear that enough.
0: Yeah, 60-plus candidates for positions in the federal government and federal judgeships that need to be vetted by the Senate. Every single one of them has refused to say that that Joe Biden won the 2020 election. Every single
1: one. He leads
0: one.
1: With that. It really gets
0: insane.
1: Me that no, they try to put their feet to the fire, and they're like, can you just say it? Can you just say that Biden won the election? They won't even just say it.
0: No, I know.
1: They are the kings of spin. They'll start something out like, well, the dog is attacking the chicken, and you're like, what? They're the kings of spin. Every time you hit them with a good, when you get them with a good blow, they'll come up with something ludicrous like the roof is off the top. The roof is off the top, and you're like, what?
0: Yeah.
1: And that's what the news will lead with.
0: Yeah,
1: no, gets me every day, Tom.
0: I totally get it, Tim. I totally get it, and you put it together so well. Thank you so much for the call, Nicholas in San Cristobal, Mexico. Hey, Nicholas, what's on your mind today?
2: Oh gosh, first of all, thanks for taking my call. As you always do. Bless you. What's on my mind? It's far too much to recount. But as a preface, I've been listening for the last 3 days to long, really, truly lengthy histories of Hannah Arendt, William Benjamin, other great thinkers, political thinkers, particularly of the 20th century. So, of course, my brain is just scrambled at this point with so much to think about. And the thing that keeps coming back to mind over these past few days, which has something to do with a caller previously who said he couldn't understand how many people voted for Trump, you know, especially a second time, knowing what they know about this man, knowing what they knew, they voted for him anyway. And that, you know, question constantly pops up because it's on the mind of basically everybody. And Hannah Arendt really did come up with the answer, even if it wasn't specifically aimed at today's dilemmas and our national nightmare today. But when she came up with the phrase and then the book, The Banality of Evil, for having watched the trial of Eichmann in Jerusalem, and when he sat in that glass box, and she realized what a small man he was and what an average intellect he was, and how he was simply a good organizer, organizing the death camps at Auschwitz and things similar. And, you know, what a common person he was, that there was nothing special really about him.
0: Yeah.
2: And that was the real horror that she realized when she came up with that phrase.
0: I saw a post by a Holocaust survivor who said, and it's a fairly famous one, I'm sorry, I don't recall who it was, but he said, it wasn't just the Gestapo who imprisoned me.
2: No.
0: It was the butcher from down the street. It was the carpenter who worked on my house once. It was the...
2: That's exactly right.
0: Yeah.
2: That's exactly it. And I think that's what this country, the United States, has suffered since he first came down that fake golden escalator.
0: Yeah. It's not even gold.
2: Brought us into this era of disaster. But, you know, I would add to the banality of evil, I would add the banality of the acceptance of lies and distruth, which has become so common now because of him and his, 30,000 lies in his first four terms, you know, and on and on. But the public only becomes able to accept evil, to accept lies, when the public is basically frightened. And so what Hitler did was frighten Germans of Jews, and this was, of course, after the Great Depression they had after World War One, and so everybody was reaching out to Daddy, save us. Save us, Daddy, save us. And that's exactly the same ploy Trump has been using. Save us, Daddy.
0: Yeah.
2: And there are enough people, 76 million people who voted for him? Again, I mean, even I'm asking this question. How is it possible? Well, I know the answer, and still I ask the question because it's so outrageous.
0: Tells you is there's 76 million white people in America who think it's more important to keep black and brown people down than it is to strengthen Social Security, have a national

0: national health care system and put their kids through college.
1: Yeah. The other thing I would add very quickly is I know how important it is to play on the idea of corruption in the upcoming elections, both the midterms and in 2028. I get that, and I do want that to be a primary focus, but I don't want it to be the only one. The other one has got to be health care for all.
0: Mm-hmm.
1: That's the other big thing that's on everybody's wish list.
0: Agreed.
1: So we got to. It can't be just corruption.
0: No, no.
1: We allow it to become just that. We're not hungry.
0: The rule of threes says you want three things. I mean, everybody says, oh, you can spot AI because you see three things in a row. Well, that's a human thing. The rule of threes has to do with the way our brains are wired. And so,
1: what three would you choose?
0: Ending corruption, giving everybody health care, and getting money, big money out of politics, or getting big money out of politics could be a subset of ending corruption. Ending corruption by getting money out of politics, giving everybody health care, and making college free. Yeah. Those would be my big three.
1: There's another one, college free, but you can winnow it down to whichever. But yes, you got it. You nailed it.
0: Yeah, there you go. So,
1: the other thing is don't allow small people like Donald Trump to make you afraid to the point where you're willing to accept people like him.
0: Yeah, don't let the ants get you down or the Lilliputians.
1: There you go.
0: There you go. Nicholas, thank you very much for the call. Let's see here. George in Cripple Creek, Virginia. Hey, George, what's on your mind today?
2: Hey, Tom, how you doing?
0: Good.
2: Interesting article in Pravda on August 9th. A Frankenstein made from Soviet parts failed to become a weapon of victory. They're talking about the Flamingo missiles, right? Mm-hmm. And they're claiming that out of 34 or so fired over the past year, only three have hit the targets, and they're saying the Flamingo was aided by Soviet-era engineers who used recycled engines from Soviet jet trainers and Soviet-era electronics, and they're proving easy targets for modern Russian anti-aircraft defense system, since this thing is 40 feet long, as long as a normal school bus.
0: Mm-hmm.
2: And weighs 13,000 pounds, which, if my math is correct, is 6.5 tons.
0: Right.
2: And they have to fly low, following rivers to avoid Russian air defense systems. And they're saying, and this is backed up by the Kiev Post on June 27th.
0: So
2: Kiev Post is the leading Ukrainian English language newspaper.
0: Going
2: out of 30 some odd. Yeah,
0: I might have missed a word somewhere. Are you talking about a vulnerability of Russia or a vulnerability of Ukraine?
2: No, the Ukrainian Flamingo cruise missile.
0: Ah, so it's the Ukrainian missiles that are vulnerable to Russian shooting them.
2: Right, because it's made from recycled Soviet jet engines and electronics.
0: Got it.
2: And it's back, the Kiev Post, which is the leading Ukrainian English language paper, says of the 34 fired over the past year, only three have hit the target.
0: Mm.
2: So they're saying it's easy pickings for Russian air defense systems.
0: So Ukraine needs a hypersonic missile like Russia is using against them.
2: Yeah, right. Yeah, like the Oreshnik or the Kinjal. Mm. Yeah, this Flamingo flies at about 600 miles an hour, and the Oreshnik, et cetera, fly at several thousand miles an hour.
0: Yeah.
2: And, the Flamingo doesn't have modern anti-aircraft defense evasion systems and advanced electronics. So they're saying it's the Frankenstein monster.
0: That's sad. That's unfortunate. I mean, it's I'm just astonished, George, that about a month ago, J.D. Vance said that his proudest accomplishment as vice president was stopping the flow of weapons to Ukraine. American weapons, and
2: that's disgraceful.
0: I'm just amazed that wasn't a headline.
2: Yeah, I'm astounded. After 4.5 years, Ukraine isn't just still in the fight, but they're hitting targets inside Russia and keep flying Russia to a standstill.
0: Yeah.
2: And Vance is proud that his signing moment was declining, preventing aid from going to Ukraine.
0: Yeah,
2: that's disgraceful.
0: It is. Yeah, it's obscene. And what's even more obscene is that the American press has done nothing with it. It just blows my mind. George, I got to run, but thank you for the call. It's always
2: great. Was a headline that went by in a minute and then sort of disappeared.
0: Yeah, you're right. It wasn't even a one-day story. It was maybe a three-hour story in the news cycle. Thank you, George.

0: free trade.
1: Welcome back. Oh, my. Kenyatta in Los Angeles. Hey, Kenyatta, what's on your mind today?
2: I am basking in the sumptuous afterglow at the imagery of Mr. Tough Guy 5 deferment. I kidnap foreign leaders, decapitate governments all over the world. I'm such a badass Smitty Trump cowering in a catering truck. Let me tell you, it is nothing less than exquisite.
1: Have you seen the memes around? I mean, there's all these people are creating all these pictures of Trump sitting in the catering truck, like just wolfing down all the food in sight. You know, it's just hysterical.
2: Well, of course he was. And you do know, my sensei, teacher and good friend, you do know that that was a taco truck.
1: Of course.
2: How humiliating.
1: Yeah.
2: In any event, Tom, I try to, when I have the pleasure and privilege of interacting with you, I try to talk about substantive issues. But I just, you know, with this, you know, this, all of this violence across the globe and this tough talk, you know, my father didn't get a deferment from Vietnam.
1: Yeah. Yeah.
2: You know, I've written about it before, and I know you've read those pieces, so I'm not going to go off on that. But this guy's a coward.
1: Yep.
2: And to think that an American president, the humiliation of it, having to go out the back door and get in a catering truck,
1: yep,
2: man, that's priceless.
1: Yeah. Yeah, it really is. And Trump is a coward. He's been a coward his whole entire life. Bullies are always cowards. I mean, it's just, it's like a law of nature.
2: I talked to you before, I know, about the fact that, you know, when he would do his rallies, he would do this like he's in this fighting stance.
1: Mm-hmm.
2: And right, he's right-handed. And anyone with any experience in non-lethal hand-to-hand combat, and I have a lot of it, knows that you are going to get the living S knocked out of you if you're right-handed, because your right leg, if you're right biased, your right leg is the strongest. He has his left hand up, his left hand back. Do you know? You know, see, I see stuff like that.
1: Mm-hmm, apparently.
2: He's right-handed. Oh, my God.
1: Yeah.
2: Man.
1: Yeah, no, he's not an MFA fighter.
2: It's the insanity of it. You know, yeah, I'm making light of it.
1: Yeah, no, I get
2: but
1: it.
2: The insanity
1: and,
2: of
1: and yeah, that he let a plane full of reporters who did not sign up to be, you know, decoy targets leave the ground without the courtesy. I mean, they didn't have to tell him that Trump wasn't on the plane. They could, although it would have been appropriate and polite. And by the way, previous presidents have done that when they've tried to sneak around. They let the press know. But he could have at least said to these people on this plane, you know, this plane, there's a credible chance that this plane will get shot out of the air by the Iranians. And if you want to take a different flight later, you're welcome to. And nobody
2: said a
1: word to them.
2: Excuse me for interrupting, because I know
1: I'm
2: this
1: done.
2: Is your air. But are you perchance assigning some level of empathy?
1: Yes, you're right. You're right. I mean, that's you know, like with Elon Musk, who says that empathy is the big bug in Western civilization. You know, it's no, we're dealing.
2: And there
1: we're,
2: you
1: we're
2: have.
1: Talking about a psychopath. Yeah. Kenyatta, thank you. It's always so nice to hear from you. And I love reading your newsletters over on Substack. Thank you.
2: Well, I'm trying to get back, Tom. I've had to go down a very dark tunnel in my personal life, but I do see light at the end of this tunnel.
1: That's
2: what I'm
1: great.
2: Hoping is that it is not an oncoming freight train.
1: I hope so, too. And I noticed that you've written a couple of pieces recently, and I'm always pleased to read them. So, Kenyatta, keep up the great work.
2: Thank you, man.
1: Yeah, thank you. On the line with us, our buddy John Pavlovitz, the writer, pastor, activist. His latest book, Worth Fighting For. Plus, he's got a new children's book out. Actually, it's out already. In fact, I gave a copy of it to my grandchildren last week. It's called Here and Now and Small and Close, and it's really cool. It's like Be Here Now for little kids. HereNowSmallClose.com is where you can find that. But if you want to find John Pavlovich's website, his Substack newsletter, it's called The Beautiful Mess. 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John, welcome back to the program. I loved your piece on how I didn't realize how sick America was making me until I left it. And by the way, it's great having you back with us. Thanks so much for joining us.
0: So good to be with you, my friend.
1: So you say it took me nearly five full days away from America to begin to realize, you know. So what did you begin to realize? And tell us about this.
0: Yeah, you know, Tom, I think we all have been immersed in this sustained urgency, this continual state of conflict for so long that we forget that this is not a natural default state for us individually or as a nation. And when I got out of the country for a little while, the geographic distance helped me get some mental and emotional space. And I just began to realize, you know, this is just not a healthy way. Our systems are not built for this. None of us, no matter where we are on the political spectrum. And so we're all operating at less than optimum capacity, I think, as human beings.
1: I thought it was remarkable, this list that you put together in your article. And if it's okay with you, I'll just call. You've got 8 things here, and I'll just call them out, and you can riff on them each one. Okay, were talking about how while you were in Europe, you discovered that not everyone wakes up each day feeling they need to marshal every available resource to protect themselves from their elected officials.
0: Yeah, you know, in talking to people at coffee shops and in Ubers, people have a different sense of the government. Now, no government is perfect, but there isn't a sense in many parts of the world that we are under constant attack by our elected leaders. And that's something here in America we've gotten used to, waking up every day and saying the greatest threat I'm going to face today is probably an inside job. And that's really sad.
1: You note that in Europe, not everyone fears a routine surgery will bankrupt them.
0: Yeah, I mean, it's no secret that most of the world has figured this out, how to care for its people, how to make sure that we can sustain health and make sure that people have elemental, you know, critical care. And it's just really sad that we talk about America as if it's this exceptional place, and yet we are failing miserably when compared to so many other places.
1: It's so well said. Not everyone, you write, has masked government-funded goons murdering innocent people in their streets. What a revelation, huh?
0: I mean, that's one of the things, Tom, over this second administration, I think we're sort of getting numb to this reality that this is happening, that these people are going around with, you know, no regard for the law and no accountability. And we've got to stay angry at that and make sure that we don't lose our outrage and realize that's not normal.
1: Yeah, and how remarkable that people in Europe don't have to deal with this. You write, not everyone has a, you know, again, from your experience just taking a vacation, not everyone has a career criminal and serial predator as their head of state.
0: Right. I mean, you know, you kind of get a perspective that most of the world has. They're both disappointed in America, they're fearful for America, but they're really saying, you know, how did you guys end up with this person in the most powerful place of leadership? And it's a question I don't know if we can actually answer anymore.
1: Yeah. In answer to that arguably rhetorical question, I would argue, John, that the way that we got here, and we'll continue with the list here in just a second.
0: But, sure.
1: The way that we got here was basically the Supreme Court in 1978, in this decision that Lewis Powell himself wrote, the Bilotti decision, mm-hmm. said corporations are people and money is speech. And it was off to the races. I mean, that started this river of oil money that brought Reagan into office. And then, you know, we got the Reagan Revolution, and it's just been taking apart the guardrails ever since.
0: Yeah, and you add to that the religious right and, yeah, you know, how they've worked in concert to really permeate a whole section of our population with fear, pornography incessantly.
1: Well, and that was also Reagan. I mean, you know, he hired his vice president's son, George W. Bush, who brought in Jerry Falwell and Ralph Reed into the White House.
0: Right.
1: And we had in 1981, we had this explicit marriage between the Republican Party and the hardcore right wing Christian movement.
0: Yeah, and what you talk about Europe, I mean, Europe is looking at us and saying, well, you know, we used to be the people who had this religious kind of, you know, religion enmeshed in our politics, you know, decades ago, centuries ago. And now here you are repeating the worst of our history. I think that's something that I heard a lot about when I talked to people.
1: Yeah. You note that not everyone is watching every fundamental liberty evaporating. What are the fundamental liberties that most concern you that we are losing here in America that Europe still has?
0: Well, I think when we lose the ability to protest our own government, and we're seeing that more and more, we're seeing with, you know, flock cameras and with people being arrested for protesting, that's a really scary place to be as a nation. And I think it's something that we have to make sure that we don't lose. We have to keep pushing back and making sure that we have a government that is not above reproach. And that's how a democracy works. If we are going to be a republic, we have to have the ability to criticize and change our leadership.
1: Yeah. And I have this sense that, you know, Putin and Trump have these phone calls every 2 weeks that last about an hour and a half. And that, you know, Putin is just like walking him through this, you know, arrest a member of Congress. That'll shut them up. And so Trump does that, you know, arrest, you know, tackle a senator and beat him up. So he does that, you know, put a couple of people in jail for 40 or 50 or 60 years just, you know, for protesting. And so Trump does that. And I think it's actually tamping down protest in the United States. It certainly worked for Putin.
0: Well, yeah, and the message that we're getting, a lot of people are saying to me, I'm too scared to even go to a rally now. Yeah. And when you get that kind of, you know, hesitation by people who normally would be outspoken, you realize the people who are still silent, why they're silent. And that's the other part of that.
1: Yeah. Yeah. And kind of, perhaps the most poignant of all of your observations was the last one in your list. You said, not everyone is feeling, again, you know, from your experience visiting in Europe, we're talking with John Pavlovitz. You said not everyone is feeling as though their nation's best days are behind them. That's so sad, isn't it?
0: Yeah, it is. I think, you know, so many of us have lost a sense of optimism about the future. We have certain givens about, you know, our progress as a nation regarding human and civil rights. And we saw things changing over the last, you know, few decades. And we've had and that's about 6 months ago when he said, you have no idea the psychic shift is when you're in a nation where so many of those still in place and people are optimistic about where they're headed. And so it's hard to lose that.
1: Yeah, it really is. And, Louise and I lived in Europe for 2 years back in the 80s. We lived in Germany. And I remember the culture shock. You know, I mean, we very much wanted to come back home after about a year and a half. It was like, you know, we missed America. But that was that was before the Reagan Revolution had really bit. And, you know, it was easy to find the things in Europe that you thought were a little weird. And boy, I get it now. Go ahead.
0: Yeah. And, you know, Tom, I wish Trump supporters could have the same experience to go abroad and have people ask them questions about what they love about their country, because I think so many MAGA Americans, Trump supporters, are operating under mythology that is no longer reality, if it ever was. And I just want to ask these people, what do you actually love about this nation, and have them sort of be confronted by the perspective of people who are outside of this nation, not just the liberal enemy that they see me as.
1: Yeah. Well, and there was a time in America where we actually embraced this idea of the great melting pot. The diversity was a good thing. I mean, when I was a kid in elementary school, and now, granted, this is a long time ago, but I remember, you know, being told that America was the great melting pot and that that was a strength of our country and that made us unique among the nations of the world. And now you've got an entire political party that is committed to saying, oh, no, it's a terrible thing. We've got to get those black people out of Springfield. We've got to get those brown people out of Texas. We've got to, you know, it's Stephen Miller et al. As a pastor and a writer and an activist, to wrap this up, we're talking with John Pavlovitz. His Substack newsletter, The Beautiful Mess, is just great, and it's free, and you need to subscribe to it right now. As a pastor, how would you summarize this to a congregant or to our listeners and viewers right now?
0: Well, I'd say if there was ever a time to be counted for the things that you believe in, this would be the time. I ask people a question. Who do you think you are? What is the story you tell yourself about what matters to you, about what you value, about the impact you're having on the world? And then ask yourself if you are embodying those values, because now is the time individually and collectively for all of us who remember the aspirations of America to begin to incarnate the aspirations of America.
1: Yeah. Yeah. Dwight Eisenhower's farewell address, he talked about these great spiritual blessings that America has. And he ended it with a prayer. And the same thing in his Cross Iron speech. And, we no longer in this country, or at least the Republican Party in this country, no longer views those things, you know, where Eisenhower talked about every warship launched is a theft from those who hunger.
0: Yep.
1: We no longer view that as a spiritual value. That shocks me, John.
0: Well, it does, but it's good to remember, Tom, that the majority of the American people still, whether they're religious or not, still value very similar things: equality, justice, caring for the least of these. And that's simply what we have to keep focusing on. They can distract us and they can do all the shenanigans that they're going to do. We have to keep focused on what matters to us and what we're here to do, the America that we want to leave people who follow us.
1: Yeah, very, very well said. John Pavlovitz, check out his newsletter, The Beautiful Mess, over on Substack, johnpavlovitz.substack.com, and also this incredible new children's book. It's just marvelous. HereNowSmallClose.com is where you can find it, or, of course, wherever fine books are sold. John, thanks so much for dropping by. It's always so nice seeing you.
0: Thank you, my friend. Be well.
1: Yeah, you too. My op-ed over at HarbingerReport.com this morning, my daily take, is titled, Never Underestimate a Cornered Rat. Trump's election plot is taking shape. I started the article out by pointing out that Trump was on Wayne Allen Root's program a couple days ago. Wayne used to be a regular on this show. There's a bunch of clips of him and me debating over on YouTube. I always liked Wayne. I just have to say, his policies are nuts. I mean, the guy's just a full-blown, I don't know, right-wing, you know, whatever. But he's friendly about it, at least. So anyhow, he says to Trump, let me put an idea in your head. And I'm thinking, oh, God. He says, because it's so hard to get the Senate to do anything. Now they're on recess. They've never done anything. They never get anything done. If they never get the Save America Act done, you have the right to declare a national security emergency for elections. And then he says that the Supreme Court ruled in 83 that if he does that, Congress can't stop him. He says, so if you do this in the next month, you'll get photo ID, proof of citizenship, and a limit to mail-in ballots. You don't even need the Senate's vote. And Trump's response is the most interesting part of all this. He said, let's just say that stranger things have happened. Well, indeed they have. In 1968, Lyndon Johnson was president. Hubert Humphrey was vice president. He was running for election as president. Hubert Humphrey was. He was running against Richard Nixon in 1968. And Nixon learned that Humphrey and the Johnson administration, but Humphrey was involved right in the middle of it, had just successfully negotiated peace with South and North Vietnam, and that they were going to meet in September or October in Paris to sign the deal, close the deal, and end the Vietnam War, which would have saved 24,000 American lives and over 1 million Vietnamese lives. Richard Nixon learned about it. Contacted the South Vietnamese, said, well, make you rich if you refuse to go to Paris and sign the deal. They refused to sign the deal, and that was the end of that. Lyndon Johnson, or Hubert Humphrey, lost the election. Richard Nixon became president after committing treason to do it. In 1980, Ronald Reagan was behind Jimmy Carter. Jimmy Carter was, everybody viewed him as a good, clean, honest president who was doing good work. And he just put solar panels on the White House. He created a solar bank for America. So by the year 2000, 20% of our electricity would be coming from solar power. I mean, this is before we were even talking about global warming, although it had already started happening. It was basically in the fringes of science that we were hearing about it. But this was just about energy independence, in the wake of the Arab oil embargo. But the Iranian students, they call themselves, seized control of the American embassy and held, I think it was 54 people hostage. And the president of Iran, Abul Hassan Bani Sadr, cut a deal with Jimmy Carter to release the hostages. He wanted them out of there. Carter wanted them out of there. But the Reagan campaign found out about this, and they short-circuited the deal. They went right to the Ayatollah, and they said, if you'll keep the hostages until after the election, we will sell you spare parts for the American military equipment that you have that the Shah bought from us for years and years and years. They were desperately in need at that point of spare tires and weapons for their F-15s and you know, other things. And so the Iranians said, cool, we'll do it. And even before the election, in October of 1980, we were shipping spare tires to Iran through Israel. So, and you know, this continued for 5 or 6 years. This is, you know, when it got busted wide open, and we learned that Reagan had been selling weapons to Iran for years. It was called the Iran-Contra scandal. And it was all about stealing the election in 1980. In 2000, Republicans knew that the election was going to come down to Florida. So Jeb Bush purges, he has Catherine Harris, the Secretary of State, purge, you know, between 50 and 90,000 African-Americans off the voting rolls. And sure enough, his brother wins the state by 537 votes. And when the state Supreme Court says, well, let's do a recount and find out what happened, which would have, by the way, shown the effect of the purge, five corrupt Republicans on the U.S. Supreme Court with George Herbert Walker Bush's appointee, Clarence Thomas, who should have recused himself, being the deciding vote, said, nah, we're going to stop that recount down in Florida. To hell with the 10th Amendment or the 9th. Yeah, the 10th Amendment. States' rights. And handed the election to George W. Bush. So here you have three elections that were stolen by Republicans. And then, you know, in this article, I don't even get into 2016, where Russia helped Trump get elected. I've done that in previous articles. But, I would argue that that was a fourth stolen election by a Republican. So what's Trump up to? Well, he's already issued an executive order telling the Postmaster General not to deliver mail, not to deliver ballots to or from people who are not on his approved list of voters. And David Steiner, the Postmaster General, says, that's fine with me. A federal judge ordered ICE way back in October, last year, last fall, a federal judge ordered ICE to hand over to him all of their internal communications about showing up at the polls this fall. They have so far refused to do so. And they continue to refuse to do so because we're ICE. We don't have to follow the friggin' law. We don't care about the damn law. We'll arrest people even without Fourth Amendment protections. We'll throw them in jail even without Fifth Amendment protections. Other events here. Reuters reported last month that the White House is already discussing declaring a national emergency around the elections. And voters in 41 states have election deniers on the ballot, while dozens of known election deniers have taken control of election running positions across the country. So given that the feds are not going to help us, it's fairly obvious. It's up to us. It's up to Democrats. It's up to the states and the democratically controlled states and people like you and me. So what Democrats have to do is educate Americans about the Constitution, which gives the power of elections to the states. If Trump tries to claim a national emergency, we need to show up in the streets. We held elections through the War of 1812, the Civil War, the Republican Great Depression, both world wars, and other times of national crisis. This year can't be an exception. States need to prepare litigation, you know, TROs, complaints. We need to steal the spines of election administrators. We need to reach out to Republicans, you know, who might actually believe in elections. You know, Brad Raffensperger in Georgia refused to find 11,000 votes for Trump. And finally, as Al Gore told, you know, can tell you from sad experience, we need to prepare for the inevitable onslaught of right-wing propaganda calling our elections into question and claiming fraud. And perhaps most importantly, you need to, or all of us, you know, anybody who can, who has the time and the ability, particularly if you're retired, need to contact your local elections officials and volunteer to be an election monitor or an election worker. Republicans right now are volunteering in huge numbers, right-wingers all across the country, particularly to check signatures on mail-in ballots so that they can reject mail-in ballots, because mail-in ballots are disproportionately Democratic. And so these are the things that we can do. These are the things the Democratic Party needs to do. Because this guy, I mean, you know, he was perfectly willing to have his vice president murdered, hanged by an angry mob that he sent to him. If he's willing to kill somebody to hang out of power, he's willing to do anything. So we have to damn well get ready. I mean, this election's not, what, 87 days away, 97 days away, something like that? I think it's 87 days. It's just a few months out. Let's get ready. Matthew in Chicago. Hey, Matthew, what's on your mind today?
3: Hello, Tom. What I wanted to ask you was about Dr. Fauci.
1: Mm-hmm.
3: I'm not really technical, so I couldn't really get information on him like I would like to. But it seems like Trump is going after Dr. Fauci, but I'm a pretty good judge of character, and I always thought Dr. Fauci was right on. What do you think about Dr. Fauci?
1: I think he's a national treasure. He's a man who could have made a fortune, and instead he advised, what, five presidents, I think, all the way back to Reagan. I mean, he was helping,
3: right,
1: you know,
3: right.
1: He was working right. To try to deal with the AIDS epidemic back in the 80s. He's a good man who has put his life on the line,
3: and
1: he made some decisions during COVID that he later reversed, you know, let's mask, let's not mask, let's do this, let's not do, because the science was evolving. We had no idea what the hell this disease was in the beginning.
3: Right. And if he didn't have an idea, how do you think Trump had an idea? Trump would sit up on that panel. Trump asked his guys, well, can we shoot alcohol into him? And,
1: yeah.
3: And then the guy was like, oh,
1: yeah, bleach.
3: Damn,
1: let's shoot up some bleach.
3: Yeah, bleach.
1: Or stick
3: bleach.
1: A light bulb up your backside, you know? it was pretty wild stuff. No, it's not Trump who's going after Fauci right now. I mean, you know, he'll pile on when he thinks it's useful, but it's really Rand Paul. And the reason Rand Paul, in my opinion, is going after Fauci is because Fauci humiliated Rand Paul. Rand Paul was a proponent of this, you know, theory that if we just let the disease rip, let it kill as many Americans as possible, and those of us with immunity will survive it, and it'll be like the Black Death in Europe, and, you know, we'll have a whole brand new genome and everything.
3: Yeah.
1: And it was just nonsense.
3: I hear you.
1: And it would have killed.
3: Right.
1: I mean, as it is, we had the highest or second highest rate of COVID death in the world. Because as soon as Trump realized on April 11th, as soon as he realized that April 11th, 2020, that the majority of people who were dying were black or brown rather than white, he immediately said, OK, we're going to push everybody back to work. And that was when the conflict with Fauci started.
3: And right.
1: Americans started dying in droves.
3: Yes,
1: it's incredible. No, Fauci's a good man. Matthew.
3: One other thing, right quick, Tom. That Pete Hedgehog, he wants to give the guys testosterone shots.
1: Yeah, he does.
3: Crazy.
1: Yeah. Yeah, well, it is. I think, you know, it's probably because he himself is shooting up testosterone like Bob Kennedy does, and he's trying to rationalize it. Matthew, I got to run, but thank you for the call. Bill in Santa Monica. Hey, Bill, what's up?
4: Hey, Tom. I just want to. Trump's new angry with Robert Kennedy for not finding a connection between vaccines and autism.
1: Right.
4: And I was wondering, does that have anything to do? I'm not a scientist or a doctor, but I've heard people say that Barron's autistic or is on the spectrum.
1: There was a lot of speculation about that. There continues to be, because he apparently behaves in unusual ways, shall we say.
4: So is Trump trying to blame the fact that he was vaccinated?
1: I think so. But I don't know for sure. But I've read articles suggesting that that's the case. So.
4: And one other thing, Tom.
1: I'm sorry, Bill. I'm out of time. It's the end of the show. Thanks. Thanks so much for being with us today, and thanks, for sharing the good word about our program. We'll see you same time, same place tomorrow. In the meantime, don't forget, democracy is not a spectator sport. It requires all of us, and that includes you. So get out there, get active, tag, you're it. Hey, volunteer to be an election worker. They need them. They need you. Have a great afternoon. Be good to yourself and the folks around you. Stay safe. Be good to yourself. I think I just said that, didn't I? Eat your veggies, get your exercise, and I'll catch up with you tomorrow. Have a great one.
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3: The Trump machine may be counting on it, but the question is, do voters hate Democrats more than Republicans in 2026? I'm Bert Cohen, and with your help, we are keeping democracy alive.
4: He's not breathing.
5: Can you get a pulse?
4: Barely.
3: Throughout most of my fairly long life, the identity of the two major parties was never in question. Republicans were for the business interests, the wealthy elite, and Democrats were the dependable advocates for the working and middle classes. Now, fast forward to the mid-2020s, and the perception is often the reverse. Many average voters see the Democratic Party as home of the wealthy elite, Republicans being for the working and middle classes. Boy, is that ever a switch. Our guest today, Bureau Chief, D.C. Bureau Chief for The Nation magazine, Chris Lehman, observes, the GOP is staking its chances on the idea that Americans are more dissatisfied with the opposition party than with the one in power, end of quote. Well, with the widespread perception that Democrats are focused on cultural matters like trans rights and wokeism in general, working people see the party as being out of touch with the very real economic concerns of everyday people. In a piece for The Nation, Lehman asks, do voters hate Democrats more than Republicans? Of course, recent history has demonstrated how politically powerful are hate and fear. As Lehman points out, a consultant close to the Trump White House was quoted as saying, it's going to be a hate election. Voters have to hate the Dems more than they hate us, and we have the material to work with, end of the quote. Well, what's the reality of hate and fear in America these days? For example, immigrants, trans people, communists, those other people, those scary outsiders who want to transform America into a queer-loving, Christian-hating, intolerant America. And perhaps more than anything, they want to wipe out traditional masculinity. Oh, now that's really scary. There's no doubt this strategy is working, but really, how well will this be a hate-based election? Chris Lehman is our guest today on Keeping Democracy Live, and as I said, he's the D.C. Bureau Chief for The Nation and a contributing editor at The Baffler. He was formerly editor of The Baffler and The New Republic, and is author most recently of The Money Cult, Capitalism, Christianity, and the Unmaking of the American Dream. Well, again, thanks for being with us, Chris Lehman.
6: Oh, a pleasure, Brick. Thank you much for having me.
3: Well, as you point out, more than a century ago, Henry Adams had an observation about the nature of politics

0: at least in America. What did Henry Adams have to say?
1: Well, he famously pronounced that politics is the organization of hatreds, which is, you know, a dour view of things, and sort of runs up against, you know, the more high-minded Enlightenment style interpretation of American democracy. But if you have any acquaintance with our actual political history, it's very hard to dispute. And that trend has accelerated, I think, in the political moment we're living through now, which analysts refer to as a time of high negative partisanship, which is to say voters, you know, we used to have this model that voters, you know, sort of occupied a squishy middle, and, you know, the challenge for each major party was to find out ways to sort of pick off swing voters or independent voters. Now we're in a political moment where, you know, as I wrote in that piece you cited, the idea is to mobilize a greater amount of hatred focused on the opposition than to put forward some sort of, you know, difference-trimming centrist model of appealing to the electorate.
0: So the hatred of the opposition is the modus operandi of the Republican Party at this moment in time, it seems.
1: Yeah, increasingly, yeah.
0: Along the same lines, in 1968, Kevin Phillips came up with what you call a mantra, and it worked. What was that, please?
1: Well, it was basically Henry Adams's mantra that politics is the organization of hatreds, and what you have to do is go out and find the most potent issues that will galvanize that adverse sentiment among the electorate. And, you know, in 1968, when Phillips worked as the chief electoral strategist for the Nixon presidential campaign, that hatred was racial. The Civil Rights Act and Voting Rights Act had passed in the mid-60s. There was a great deal of resentment, citizens' councils and protests in the South, which had formerly been solidly Democratic.
0: Right.
1: Phillips's strategy was to sort of piggyback in off the third party candidacy of George Wallace, which was all about racial resentments.
0: Right.
1: To harness that mass upsurge in racial hatred under the sort of euphemistic appeal of law and order and
0: states' rights.
1: Appealing to the, yeah, states' rights, appealing to the so-called silent majority. And that, you know, that was a fateful moment. And I think it sealed a lot of Republican electoral strategy going forward. Republicans have always faced this central dilemma as a major party that their platform isn't actually popular. If you look at polling on sort of lead issues such as tax cuts to the rich, you know, dismantling environmental protections, getting rid of workplace organizing, getting rid of on-the-job safety measures, those all pull very badly. So what the challenge is to win a national election is to distract people's attention from that. My old friend Thomas Frank famously wrote a book in the wake of the 2004 re-election campaign. He actually wrote it before that campaign of George W. Bush, which at the time harnessed a moral panic around gay marriage, and, you know, got Bush, who was then already in a lot of trouble for the bad state of things in the Iraq War, got him over the top in 2004. And that, you know, has consistently been a model of Republican electioneering since. You mentioned the trans moral panic, which is, you know, just sort of 20 odd years later and updated the same idea of that Bush harnessed under Karl Rove's tutelage in 2004.
0: How well has this hate-based strategy worked in recent elections?
1: Well, Donald Trump is president. I don't know if
0: I've noticed that.
1: So, yeah, there is, the huge, immigration moral panic is again, right out of the GOP playbook, the modern GOP playbook, I should stipulate. And, we're witnessing a moment right now where the MAGA base of the Republican Party is up in arms over Mark Wayne Mullen, the recent installed head of DHS, the Department of Homeland Security, who said in a governor's conference that, we actually need some undocumented immigrants to have a path to citizenship for the economy to function. They're farm workers or construction workers. They perform essential services and a lot of native-born Americans are not going to work in, the fields of California harvesting crops. And there's this massive backlash now on the right saying that, we need mass deportations to be the number one agenda item. And you often see this, problem with this particular kind of strategy of fomenting hatred among your base on the right. There's often this ex post facto effort to say, well, we didn't really mean that in so many words. And, people sort of forget this, but Elon Musk got into a similar problem when he was defending H-2 visas for Silicon Valley. And there was a huge backlash and he had to sort of walk that back. And this is all in the context of, immigrants are, in fact, first of all, they're much more law-abiding. The whole myth about them being, a source of violent crime and disorder and threats to public safety is all just a lie.
0: Yes.
1: And they also contribute massively to the American economy. The Office of Management and Budget did a survey a couple of years ago, sort of, running the numbers and spelling out the extent of the immigrant contribution to the American economy. And over the ensuing decade from when the study was commissioned, they said that number is $10 trillion. What I always say when I'm on, sort of TV talk shows or whatever, phone and radio shows is, the Trump administration calls this an invasion. What invaders in the history of invasions have contributed $10 trillion? It is just simply, this is, the kind of rhetoric that whips up the Republican base, and, Democrats fall into the trap of, they still have this model from the post or the pre rather, negative partisanship age that we can't, we can't confront these moral panics and hate campaigns head on. We have to trim the differences. We have to say, okay, we do need heightened border security. We do need to acknowledge that there is a threat to public safety from immigrants. And it's just a self-defeating trap because we don't live in that age anymore. There isn't the sort of persuadable voter in the middle who's, kind of weighing both sides of the issue. I think that's why you're seeing at this moment, and this was sort of what I argued in the piece you cited, there is a faction, a sort of rising faction in the Democratic Party that is saying no to all this and saying, we are united by common interests. Those interests are economic. A lot of them are democratic socialists or otherwise affiliated organizationally with Democratic Socialists of America, and they're doing really well right now, which is, I think, a pretty strong indictment of the model that Democrats have adopted in response to the Republican hate campaigns.
0: Interesting. So you're saying that the DSA attitude is an indictment against the Democratic establishment? It seems to be working.
1: Oh, yes. Yes, I think, you know, they're voting in Michigan. Al-Sayed is doing very well against Hillary Stevens, the establishment Democratic candidate. We'll see another sort of potential proof of concept in the voting in Michigan. But yeah, I think there's a weariness on the part of the Democratic base. You know, they say and I think they're right, they want people to fight on Trumpism, to go after the sort of predicates that have created this mood of hatred and, you know, sort of mass deportations, the use of the administrative state to hound dissenters, to convict people for freedom of expression, all of that. And I think, you know, Democrats will rhetorically kind of go after each incident as it happens, but they don't really have a theory of the case. They don't really say, okay, this is, you know, the Republican Party is trying to divide you on these issues because they don't want us to acknowledge shared economic interests. They don't want us to acknowledge that, you know, the governing platform of the Republican Party is stuff that people don't want. So they're trying to lure us again and again into these kind of, you know, campaigns to hate and fear the other.
0: If you just tuned in, Bert Cohen here. The show is Keeping Democracy Alive. Our guest today is D.C. Bureau Chief for The Nation magazine, Chris Layman, who's written an article questioning, do voters hate Democrats more than Republicans? We're delving into that. Do voters need to be swayed to hate one party more than the other at this moment? Or do you think the die is already cast?
1: It is, as I was saying earlier, we are in this sort of moment of negative partisanship, and that is what motivates the base of each party. It's not necessarily a thing to celebrate or to aspire to, but I think, especially in a midterm cycle where turnouts are historically low, party strategists are kind of desperate to find, you know, the kind of issue that will stick and will
0: right.
1: And, you know, again, in this historical moment we're living through, it often is, as the Republican, you know, analysts I quoted in the piece, a question of saying, okay, well, we may be bad, but the other side is worse.
0: Right.
1: Which, you know, your show is devoted to reviving democracy. And I would argue that's really not a good way to, you know, I think in a democracy, you want a system that creates positive incentives for people to participate beyond just, you know, hating the opposition.
0: Right.
1: But that's a heavy lift right now. And I don't really, I don't have a ready prescription to fix that.
0: Yeah, I don't see much of that. And a lot of people do hate Trump. There's no question about that. But
1: yeah, well, there's a lot to work with there.
0: There's a lot to work. But how far will that go in terms of Democrats actually winning in November?
1: Yeah, I mean, that is, I think that Democrats right now, their party identity is built around Trump. You know,
0: right.
1: They're saying we're not the Republicans. And that's good. But I think, you know, again, to go to, you know, the title of your show and the larger crisis we're in, you know, we are in a democracy crisis. And, you know, Democrats have run on that issue, you know, in the 20 and 24 cycles. But they're not, you know, again, I would argue that they hedge on the critical issues, like, you know, a key reason we are in a moment of acute democratic decline is an ideologically captured Supreme Court.
0: Yes.
1: And there isn't a real serious proposal from the Democrat, you know, that basically winds up to, boils down to rather, you know, elect us to a majority in Washington and maybe in 30 years we could appoint another justice. There isn't, you know, a serious proposal to either pack the court or to limit the range of the court's judicial review powers. Or term limit them, which is, you know, part of either proposal. So that's, you know, that's kind of the problem when Democrats, you know, run, you know, and they're right, we are in the democracy crisis, but when they run on that issue, and the solution is just elect more Democrats without structural reform, I think voters properly have the perception that they're not serious about this issue. You know, and that's to say nothing of things like proportional representation or fusion voting or admitting D.C. or Puerto Rico as states. There are lots of, you know, reforms you can, you know, there's a, as of, you know, reforms you can, you know, there's, as you well know, there's

0: will return to some sort of golden mean? I don't think so. I think, Trump is a symptom more than a cause. And I think, again, Democrats, I think, are kind of wishing away the problem by not engaging seriously with the measures to be done. I've been an advocate of, I know I live in DC. I'm full of, it's a place full of savvy insider nonsense, in my view, where people, say, you can't do impeachment again. They did it twice before. It didn't really work. But we are living under an authoritarian president who, tried to overthrow the government in 2020.
1: Yes.
0: These are real threats. And every time, he's declared an illegal war in Iraq, he has, harnessed, the machinery of government to enrich his family on an unprecedented scale, and violates the Emoluments Clause virtually every day.
1: Oh.
0: So if you're serious about a democracy crisis, I'm sorry, it may not be the most politically expedient thing in the moment, but you have to target the problem. And the problem is a runaway executive. And in structural terms, Congress needs to reassert its authority as, the people's representatives. So,
1: I hope I can see that happening, but
0: yeah.
1: pardon me, a little
0: No,
1: bit dubious.
0: like I said, I live in Washington. I'm well aware of all the reasons to be cynical, but if again, if you're serious about there being a democracy crisis, you have to adopt extraordinary measures to address it, because staying in a status quo posture is not going to get the job done. It is, in fact, what the authoritarian opposition counts on. So you have to think creatively. You have to do things that will make congressional leaders uncomfortable. You just do. I wish it were otherwise, as many of I would prefer not to be living through this time, but here we are.
1: Here we are. And you mentioned that, Trump's lost in 2020. He refused to accept that. And aside from not wanting to accept the reality that he did lose in 2020 in terms of politics, what's your take on why Trump is so obsessed with bringing up the outcome of that election again and again and again? How is that playing with the general public, do you think?
0: Because he is the most powerful man in the world, or certainly in our country, he is able to, he pardoned all the rioters of January 6th during the coup attempt. He is still trying to get his slush fund, preserved during Todd Blanche's AG nomination fight. Trump doesn't really care what the people think at this point. He's not, going to run for a third term. It's not constitutional. Even he is able to acknowledge that. And besides which, he would be 84. And his mental decline is quite palpable.
1: Quite.
0: But as to your question, why he's so obsessed with it, this goes a long way into Trump's psychology, but he is an acolyte of the power of positive thinking. Norman Vincent Peale was his minister when he was growing up. For people in that world, failure becomes an unthinkable thing. Like you conquer all obstacles, all sort of adversity by, manifesting this idea that you are a sort of an undefeatable force. And that already keyed into Trump's pre-existing psychology when he was coming of age. So it's he cannot allow himself the thought that he's lost anything. I mean, you're seeing him do the same thing in the war he's destined to lose, in my opinion, in Iran. He constantly says, we've wiped out their navy, which was never a really serious, thing for Iran in the first place. We've done all this damage, give me my trophy, essentially. And that's not how any of this works in the real world, but that is how Trump thinks of things. So he's going to keep hammering away at, he gave that ridiculous speech last month, about alleged, foreign

0: involvement in the 2020 balloting, none of which, these again
1: That's
0: were all
1: absurd.
0: lies. And but that is, he inhabits a world where he has to always be the winner. And that goes back to his mythologized career in real estate and in finance, which, are also examples of him failing upward. I mean, the man has bankrupted three casinos. You know how hard that is to do. I mean, these are places that literally sort of manufacture money. And yet, he's gone through his six formal bankruptcies, and he was hailed throughout all that time. My industry is very much culpable in all this. They created the image of Donald Trump as the premier deal maker of the Reagan era, and fed all of his delusions. And they, continue to do a terrible job of basic reporting around the abuses of power in the Trump White House, because they too have this fairy tale belief that all the institutions are working, and that somehow the excesses of Trump will be trimmed back by mystical forces. And that's again, this is also not how the world works.
1: Trump having to be seen as a winner, how is that playing, do you think, with the general public? And brings us back to the question of do voters hate Democrats more than Republicans?
0: It is not playing well. He has, I think, achieved a historic low in his approval rating. I think he's down somewhere around 36, 35% right now, which is a floor that I didn't think was reachable for him. It's sort of baked in to approval ratings that, you've got a sort of fanatical party base that will give you around 40%. But and there have been polls showing that Trump, the sort of casual Trump voters in 2024, who were pretty decisive in him defeating Kamala Harris, are now pretty disenchanted. 20, I think it was 21% of former Trump voters now say they have buyer's remorse. I think looking at his governing record, everyone would think, why is it at 100? But 21% is actually really high, again, in this moment of negative partisanship, where allegiance to the party base is much more impassioned and rigid than it has been, throughout much of our modern political history.
1: You also, in your essay, you say you couldn't find a better symbol of the Republicans' electoral plight than Trump's petulant refusal to sign a housing relief bill. Please explain what you're talking about there.
0: Oh yeah, well, he I mean, first of all, the housing relief bill was sort of a rare win for Mike Johnson's conference in the House, and it was going to be like the one plausible thing that incumbent Republicans could run on in this midterm cycle as, something that did reach out to middle and working class Americans, alleviate some of, housing costs have been skyrocketing for a long time. It's, the sort of chief expense that most working Americans face. It's worth noting that the bill went through anyway, that Trump's, protest was largely symbolic. But the reason I said it's so representative is Trump was trying to hold this measure hostage that was going to offer some, minimal kind of economic relief to working Americans for his SAVE Act, which again is this delusional piece of legislation that wants to eliminate voting by mail, to erect much more stringent voter ID requirements for balloting, would potentially disenfranchise married women who've changed their names. It's a very regressive piece of, again, speaking in terms of small D democracy, piece of legislation, and it keys into, his obsession with the idea that he can only be cheated out of an electoral win, and that all Democrats do is cheat. And the way we have to do this is to limit the franchise. And speaking of the failures of political journalism, this is something I harp on to, no useful effect, it seems. But, you could pick up the New York Times or Wall Street Journal today and find some description of MAGA and Trump as populists.
1: Right.
0: That is a first order of failure to understand the meaning of history and language.
1: Yes, I'm glad somebody's saying that, yes.
0: Populists, historically, the term populist comes from the idea of the People's Party in the late 19th century, which targeted all of the non-representative features of American democracy at that time, which is to say they advocated for the direct election of senators who had been appointed up to that point by state legislatures. They advocated for voter referendums to pass major legislation. So they wanted to expand the franchise. They also wanted to ensure that Black voters in the post-Reconstruction South were able to safely vote. Obviously a battle they lost, but so all of these things were measures intended to advance access to the vote, right?
1: Right.
0: The model then was, as you sort of said in your introduction, right? The Republican and conservative Democratic establishment at the time was the party of money. And the way you fight money in a formal democracy is with votes. So you have to ensure that the maximum number of people who can vote have access to the ballot. So to fast forward to 2024, basically our politics since 2016, to say that a party that is advancing legislation determined to drastically restrict ballot access, to make it so that women who have married and changed their names have to, overcome really onerous obstacles in order to be able to vote, to require people to produce, a real ID at the ballot box.
1: Right.
0: These are anti-populist measures at the very, very fundamental meaning of the word. And yet, as I say, here we are.
1: It is amazing how the media just plays into that, and they use the word populist because Trump wants to think of himself. He knows that that's popular to come across as a populist.
0: Yeah, and that's all to say nothing. The populists also had a very aggressively democratic approach to economics. They wanted to create a whole new band of currency based on the contribution of laborers and farmers, and to eliminate the railroad trust, to sort of have aggressive antitrust and going after what were then unthinkable fortunes held by individuals. And obviously none of that is part of Donald Trump's governing agenda.
1: He's really the antithesis of real populism.
0: I say this all the time, and I feel like I'm just, affixing an asterisk to public debate, but it's an important one.
1: It is. If you just tuned in, Bert Cohen here. The show is Keeping Democracy Alive. It's a heavy lift. We need everybody involved. Our guest today is D.C. Bureau Chief for The Nation magazine, Chris Layman, who's written an article questioning, do voters hate Democrats more than Republicans? Why, in your mind, are neither the threat to democracy nor that of the SAVE Act connecting with voters?
0: Well, I think it goes back to these questions of political economy we were just discussing. I think, in real terms, most American, when Kamala Harris or Joe Biden or a leading Democrat, talks about the crisis in democracy, people look around and think to themselves, what democracy? Like, I don't experience democracy when I'm struggling to make my mortgage payments to cope with a higher cost of gas and the groceries and the cost of living. I don't experience democracy in my workplace where, I'm often unable to join a union or have meaningful authority over my own working conditions. So I think, again, until Democrats are able to make that connection between the the real deficits in democracy that people live through every day versus the idea of, you should be upset about this latest ruling from the Supreme Court, or, those things come across as abstractions in the same way, I think that Trump's obsession with the SAVE Act and the 2020 election, they come across as both abstractions and, in his case, sort of lunatic obsessions, you lost, dude, get over it. But I do think there is, again, this failure to connect up democracy as it applies to our working lives, as it applies to our political economy. What does it mean that we have, Elon Musk, the richest man on earth, is pledging to spend another $100 million on Republican candidacies in this midterm cycle?
1: Right.
0: Unless we can address that level of, the democracy crisis, everything else kind of feels like seminar room talk, right?
1: I've heard the term double hater. What does that mean?
0: People that hate both political parties, which, I think is a very empirically sound position for people to occupy at this moment. Both political parties are kind of hollowed out. The Republican Party is this authoritarian cult of personality, and as I was saying before, anti-democratic in these fundamental ways. And I think the Democratic Party, at the leadership level, is a kind of holding company. They just want to weather this crisis and have everything sort of revert to the way things were before, even though that is, in my view, as delusional as Trump's obsession with the 2020 election. Our politics changed fundamentally in 2016. And
1: yes, they did.
0: Democrats just want to make believe that isn't the case.
1: Make believe. Yeah, that'll go far. In 2016, Trump portrayed himself as an outside the Beltway outsider who would shake things up. What happened to that appeal?
0: That's the mystifying, and that's the one piece of political genius I will grant to Trump, is he still has, even though, he is the embodiment of the deep state at this point, and he's taking it to places that were unthinkable before. People on the right were complaining about how, they were oppressed during COVID. Walter Kern, whose brain has been fried by MAGA, just was tweeting out earlier today that, the CDC was getting ready to put people into camps, which, is ludicrous, but it's also like camps exist now. there are massive camps being erected to detain immigrants, who the vast majority of, the detainees, more than 70% have not committed any crime. This is, again, Trump represents all of this, and he is engineering, a takeover of the deep state to act on all these hatreds we've been discussing. And it has been working at the operational level. We're about to find out this November, whether it will work for him politically.
1: Is there still a widespread yearning for outside the Beltway candidates? And if so, does that help one party more than the other? Sorry.
0: I think right now, as I said, you're seeing this wave of DSA candidates doing very well in primary balloting. And I think that reflects a deep yearning for people outside the Beltway. I think, MAGA continues to, it's sort of fundamental appeal to the right wing base is, we are going to conquer the deep state. We are going to, drain the swamp, all the rest of it. And it all overlooks, of course, the massive corruption, the massive, as I was saying, harnessing of the deep state for MAGA political ends. But it works at the level of political symbolism. Trump is an outsider in the sense, you know, he came to the presidency without any prior governing experience. He's vulgar. He's, you know, the thing you'll hear when you talk to MAGA voters about why he appeals to them is that he, quote, tells it like it is. And that gets you a long way in a sort of ossified political establishment where everything is sort of poll tested and consulted to death. And I think, you know, again, you're seeing that on the left in the Democratic Party, where candidates like El Said and Zoran Mamdani have done a very good job of saying, you know, we recognize the real struggles of working Americans. We also, not incidentally, don't approve of the Israel's war on Gaza, which was a, I think, a huge obstacle for Kamala Harris in 2024, the Democrats, broadly speaking. So they're saying things that are, you know, akin, I'm just speaking purely in structural terms, to Trump's pitch. Like, you know, the permanent war establishment in Washington is, you know, wreaking a genocide in Gaza and not representing our, you know, the best interests of our country. You know, the political economy is rigged, which is something Trump has always said. They're saying it is rigged by people like Trump and Elon Musk, and that's again an issue that I don't think either major party expected to sort of gain real traction this cycle is the placement of AI data centers, which
1: That's big.
0: are. Yeah, and they're typically being you know, cited in places that are classic sort of quote Trump country, red states with sort of low population density, because they suck up all these resources. You know, they suck up water. They vastly increase the carbon footprints there by using gas instead of other energy technologies. And it's creating real outrage because, again, what stronger message can you send that you don't control your own sort of the conditions under which you live, that billionaires are going to plop down these massive, you know, polluting and resource-sucking installations with minimal job returns? In the middle of, you know, it is akin to what the railroads did to, you know, the American interior during the Gilded Age. You know, we are in that sense living through the same basic conditions that created the original populist movement.
1: That's very interesting analogy, comparing it to the rural people versus the railroads way back in the actual populist era. Do you think, as you point out, they're locating these data centers in rural red counties? Do you sense that the people who live there are getting it, that there's Republicans that are doing this, or
0: Oh
1: is it
0: yeah,
1: just
0: if you, you know, you can go online and see footage at sort of county legislative meetings, and yeah, it's total outrage. And you know, again, what should unite us in this moment is, you know, what the tech billionaires have in mind for the country. You know? I mean, AI, in addition to the sort of infrastructure havoc and the environmental catastrophe that it represents, is, you know, it's also theft of intellectual labor on a massive scale. You know, I've written a couple books. I've signed on to these suits that, you know, books are being used to train these stupid large language models that don't work very well for AI. And you know, in Australia, books are being destroyed on a massive scale. This was something that the Australian AI wizards wanted to keep from public view because it looks and feels like book burning, right? You know, so yeah, there are lots of things to be upset about when it comes to the machinations of the tech oligarchy. These are the people who, you know, or this is the sector of the economy that gave us Elon Musk, who is at this point, a literal white supremacist and Nazi who is using his platform to advance that agenda. So, yeah, I think, again, this is the conundrum of our politics. There is this, 0.001% of the country that is dictating the living conditions for the rest of us and is dismantling, our public discourse. And there should be a political movement that addresses that. And, the sad fact of the matter is Democrats have a lot of big tech donors. They're in bed with AI and the crypto industry, and so you're not seeing that kind of robust pushback that I think this crisis demands.
1: So the pushback isn't there against the tech oligarchy in either party because they have so much money.
0: Yeah, it's money. right. It's a very, again, the money power, as the old populists used to say.
1: A lot of voters are actually quite angry. They feel like those in Washington are not listening to them, and more Democratic candidates are aligning themselves with the traditional FDR-style managed capitalism, sometimes called Democratic Socialism. Is there not a likelihood that this will appeal and connect with non-aligned voters' anger and frustration with politics as usual?
0: Yeah, I mean, I think, again, you're going to see a test today in Michigan. We've seen similar tests in New York and Colorado during the primaries, where DSA-aligned candidates defied expectations and kind of ran the table. So, yeah, I think that there is, and again, it goes back to what I was saying earlier. Like, when you talk about democracy, you have to sort of start at the workplace, and at, Democrats will always talk about the kitchen table, and I feel like, okay, well, what about the cubicle?
1: Yeah, right.
0: That's a big part of, the Amazon fulfillment center floor, or the gig worker who is holding down a mechanical Turk gig alongside a Lyft gig. These are the real conditions that I think we need to address for a revived, FDR type agenda to gain traction.
1: I don't hear Democrats being so open about FDR agenda. They use the term.
0: I mean, they would like it to remain in the past.
1: I don't know why. It was so
0: good
1: for the party.
0: Well, yeah, but the new Democrats dismantled that agenda starting in the 1990s.
1: Yes,
0: and, that is kind of their achievement and legacy, and the mindset of the party remains largely mired in the 90s. For some reason, James Carville is always on TV saying like he's upset about the direction of the party, and if Hassan Piker or some other person he doesn't like gains more influence, he's out of here. And I'm just like, okay, get out of here. James Carville, won election in 1992. That's it.
1: It's a little surprising and disappointing.
0: Well, and again, they have this new Democrat mindset that they have to trim differences and adapt, triangulate, as the voguish term was then, Republican positions on key issues in order to win swing voters. And again, that is a disastrous posture, in my view, to take during a time of authoritarian, right-wing authoritarian governance. Like, you can't difference term. You can't say, like, we're going to, detain immigrants on a mass scale, more slowly. Like, come on. you need to stand for something. And that something, in my view, should be the FDR agenda. It should be the four freedoms. It should be, the acknowledgement that, as FDR said in his 1936 renomination speech,
1: right,
0: I welcome the hatred of Wall Street.
1: Right.
0: Though it's speaking again of hatreds and enemies, like, it would be a pretty good thing if we had a Democratic Party that were to say, we welcome the hatred of Elon Musk.
1: Right. That would be, I think, a smart move personally, but I'm oh, often sure. I'm often wrong. You say
0: welcome
1: the Democrat.
0: To my world.
1: You say the Democratic advantage for the midterms is not built on voters who like the Democratic Party, but on those who call themselves independents and can't stand either party, either major party. Does this explain why the DNC is so determined to nominate those perceived as centrists?
0: Yeah, I mean, they again want to live in this make-believe world where, you know, in point of fact, neither major party commands a majority of registered voters. So, like, the idea that, you know, you're going to somehow cobble together a majority from, you know, who knows? Like, I can't, if you look at today's Republican Party, like, the people who are sort of persuadable are the people who are already saying they're sick of Trump. So I think, again, in the logic of negative partisanship, what you should do is provide a robust answer to Trump and saying, look, we're for real populism. We're for real economic populism. We're for actually, as the California legislator just did, we're going to institute a billionaire tax. And, you know, make sure that the basic social goods that have made this country great are secure. That includes not just ballot access and the right to vote, but the right to an affordable quality education, the right to affordable housing, the right to affordable health care. Be the party of social democracy.
1: The Republicans, I mean, Democrats have been portrayed since 2016 as elitists, and Republicans are for the working man and woman, as I said in the very beginning of this discussion. That's the perception. There's the perception that Democrats are focused on wokeism and cultural issues, but not the concerns of the average income American. In the context of your article, do voters hate Democrats more than Republicans? Your comments, please.
0: Well, I think, you know, I would not say... I mean, I think the cultural elitist sort of epithet is an artifact of this culture war strategy on the right. I will give them this much. I think Democrats sort of, speaking of the leaders of the party, are temperamentally managers. They are highly credentialed. You know, John Fetterman, who sort of, you know, won his Senate seat by cosplaying as an average yinz, you know, Western Pennsylvanian in, you know, a hoodie and a tracksuit or whatever. He has an MBA from Harvard. Like, his father is an insurance executive. This, in sort of material terms, is the Democratic Party. You know, Chuck Schumer's brother is a big Wall Street lawyer. His kids all work for the tech industry. Like, in terms of social class, and again, I think this is where you get the Democratic leadership's mindset that, like, okay, we just need to manage our base into a place where they recognize, like, we're gonna sort of slow walk all the reforms that need to happen on our own schedule, and you should be grateful to us. And I think that's where a lot of people are legitimately angry at the Democratic Party leadership. And they, you know, they want to use, the DNC wants to use, as you indicate, its fundraising ability to weed out the sort of insurgent left candidates and,
1: right.
0: And make sure that, you know, voters don't have anything to vote for. And we're seeing that backfire now. And I think that's a very healthy thing.
1: That's a very interesting point, to keep people from having anything to vote for. You can vote against,
0: right.
1: But nothing
0: right.
1: To vote for. You cite a recent CNBC poll regarding voters' preference between Trump-endorsed candidates and those perceived as far too left. What did that poll tell us?
0: I told us, I think, something that, you know, probably freaks out Democratic consultants,
1: right.
0: Which is that voters would prefer a DSA candidate over a Trump-endorsed candidate, and the candidate they least would like to see our candidates explicitly aligned with the MAGA movement. And I think that that captures what I've been arguing for, and, you know, sort of a typical polling snapshot that, you know, that you need a robust answer to the politics of Trump. You need to say, you know, again, we are economic populists. We're not falling for the sort of snake oil that holds up, you know, wokeism or whatever, you know, whatever it is, the current, you know, trans rights, the women, right, you know, trans athletes in sports. That's all just designed to distract us, and we're not taking the bait.
1: And we do get distracted. How is the Democratic brand being perceived across the country, do you think?
0: I think it's perceived negatively, and with pretty good cause, that it's a party that is timorous, afraid of conflict, that sort of represents the status quo. You have these, you know, I think, you know, going back to 2016, it was just a colossal messaging mistake for Hillary Clinton, her campaign's rejoinder to make America great again was to say America is already great, which I think translates to average voters as you're too stupid to know how good you have it.
1: Ah. You know? That's always a good strategy. Insult the voters who are deciding
0: your
1: fate.
0: Yeah, exactly. Right, right. And I think, you know, that's a classic instance of just trying to wish the problem away. I think if instead Clinton had in 2016, I mean, she never would have done this because she is part, you know, the pluperfect instance of the managerial candidate. But
1: yes,
0: if she were to say, like, you know, we are not in bed with the tech oligarchy. We are not going to accept a sort of around the margins improvements to healthcare access. We're going to, you know, she ridiculed Bernie Sanders over and over again for saying he wanted Medicare for all.
1: And that's exceedingly popular. Yes.
0: Yes, exactly. And, you know, she also, not incidentally, like, created one of the most bureaucratic and unpopular approaches to healthcare reform in the Clinton White House. So, you know, again, you need to stop going back to these kind of candidates whose minds are just, in my view, mired in the 1990s.
1: Chris Lehman, who's DC bureau chief for The Nation magazine, you end your essay saying, if the 2026 midterms are indeed on course to be a hate election, don't look for the Republicans to come out on top. Please do explain.
0: Well, again, as I said earlier, Donald Trump is registering a historic, you know, a level of disapproval not seen since Nixon just prior to Watergate.
1: Right.
0: You know, the cost of living, you know, indirect, you know, Trump basically ran in 2024 saying, I'm going to bring down the cost of living on day one.
1: Right.
0: I will conquer inflation, and I will not involve us in forever wars in the Middle East. He has done exactly the opposite of that, right?
1: Yes.
0: So yeah, there is tremendous buyer's remorse, I think, on the part of, you know, the so-called low propensity voters who were sort of corralled into supporting Trump. And, you know, there is, you know, this was the other big fallacy that my industry perpetrated after the 2024 election. There is no new Trump coalition. Like, Hispanic voters are defecting on a massive scale for
1: yes,
0: good reason.
1: Yes.
0: African-American voters, likewise, low-income, even disabled white working class is falling away. So yeah, I think, you know, this is a moment of historic opportunity for the Democrats. I think, you know, Trump is now below where he was prior to the 2018 midterms, which was a Democratic wave election. So,
1: well, you're giving me, dare I say, some reason for hope. Thank you so much, Chris Lehman.
0: Sure thing.
1: And if people want to read more of your stuff, where can they go?
0: They can. There's online. A lot of it at The Nation online, and I've written a lot for The Baffler and The New Republic and all sorts of places. So,
1: all right. Well, thank you very much. Very interesting. Sure. And again, as I say, hopeful. Thanks.
0: All right. Well, thanks for having me, Bert. Take care.
1: Thank you. Bye.

0: Tell me how you hate me.
1: If you enjoyed that discussion, don't miss a single show. 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
4: That's Kev Choice, casually dressed in a cinnamon color button-down shirt, wooden beaded necklace, and black jeans, sitting at the piano playing a reimagined cover of the 1982 classic All This Love by famed R&B group DeBarge, a track he included on his latest EP, All My Love, featuring Vibica Hawkins.

0: Kev Choice is a classically trained pianist, rapper, composer, and educator raised in Oakland, California, with family roots in San Francisco. He has long been a driving force in the Bay Area's vibrant music scene, blending hip-hop, jazz, soul, and classical music. Over the years, he's collaborated with the likes of Lauryn Hill, Michael Franti, and Too Short, all while building a solo career that marries artistic innovation with social activism. With his new EP, All My Love, Kev Choice explores the themes of love, vulnerability, and the complexities of relationships. Through soulful melodies and insightful lyricism, the project navigates the emotional highs and lows of human connection, intertwining personal reflection with universal themes. I'm Anita Johnson, and today on Making Contact, we dive into the journey of Kev Choice, his early years, and his latest project, All My Love. I had the chance to catch up with him at San Francisco State University, where he teaches jazz harmony and Afro-Cuban ensemble. Here's Kev Choice describing the creative process behind his new EP.
1: You know, since the pandemic, I have been working on a series of songs. And, you know, a lot of it is based off of personal experience. I will say this, you know, kind of taking, you know, where in the past my music was focused on, you know, whether that's political issues or social justice things, I feel like I'm at a page in my life where I'm like analyzing myself as a man and knowing that I have to grow, I have to be vulnerable, I have to express myself to the fullest in order to be at the best capacity, continue to do the work in community. It's almost like that's a lot of us are stressing self-care, stressing our own healing in order to continue to do the work at the highest capacity.
0: In a time marked by profound challenges and social reckonings, All My Love stands out as a deeply personal offering. For Kev Choice, this EP represents not just a shift in sound, but in focus, turning the lens inward. His reflections reveal an artist evolving, intent on mastering personal growth and emotional honesty.
1: And also be authentic, stepping into spaces and, you know, being vulnerable. Like a lot of us, you know, men don't discuss certain things, whether that's loss, whether that's heartbreak, whether that's our deficiencies as how we show up as men. And even in conversations, I feel like we need to kind of open up that dialogue a little bit more as men, especially Black men, men of color, about how we show up in relationship, how we express love, how we receive love, and what that means. And I feel like that'll help us even in the work that we do is in community, as leaders, as fathers, as educators, and all those things. So I've been trying to represent that in the music that has coincided with things I've been going through in my personal life.
0: By embracing his personal growth, All My Love invites listeners into this space, serving as a soundtrack for healing. In the track, Congratulations, Kev Choice reflects on his past relationships, acknowledging that he wasn't ready for deep commitment at the time.

0: Congratulations to you. Yeah, congratulations. You know, it was, you know, actually a lot of times I take a song and put different experiences together. So that happened to me actually numerous times. So someone I would date, and then the next person would be the person that they would end up, you know, marrying or being with. And I was just like, oh wow, okay, I see, that's it almost was like a pattern. I'm like, man, so either I'm like preparing them for this, or it's something about me is like, well, they get to the next person, it's like they finally realize exactly what they need. And you know, and I can't harbor ill will around it, because you know, I actually wasn't ready at that time. They might have been ready, I wasn't ready, or I didn't display the things that made them feel safe and secure. Whether that's being not spending enough time, whether that's not, being completely vulnerable. You know, I even said, like, you know, he got down on one knee. He's, you know, they was taking vacations, you know, in the wintertime with us. I mean, even in the chorus, like, he'd take you out to dinner on a Tuesday, movies on a, like, doing things in the middle of the week, not just on the weekend, on this, when you have free time.
1: Take you out to dinners on a Tuesday, movies on a Wednesday. Your friends say you made an upgrade. Congratulations. Congratulations. Yeah. Heard he took you on vacation in wintertime. You always said you wanted someone who make you day focus. I could barely put my phone down at dinner time. Too distracted to relax and just be in the moment. Making plans to move in together, that's so official. A man that ain't scared of commitment, that's beneficial. Introduce you to the whole family, I bet they.

0: Although I miss you coming through late by the lake, I can never hate all I can say is congratulations, love. You found someone you always wanted me to be.
1: And that's something that I had struggles with, so.
2: You said had. Have you resolved that?
3: Next question.
1: No, it's. I feel like one thing, though, I'm more honest about it. I'm more aware about it. I'm not, like, making excuses. Like, I'll just be like, you know what? I struggle with finding ways to make time to incorporate a partner in my life. Like, I feel like that's also a part of, you know, this music that I'm creating or releasing, is like allowing people to be like, hey, this is something I struggle with. I'm not trying to hide it. I'm being honest about it. And I feel like that it'll help me grow from it. It'll help others as well. Like, just even talking about it and being like, you know what, that's, I have a problem being, you know, dedicated, you know, during the week, or I have troubles balancing my schedule and work, like things like that.
2: By fostering space for deep, often challenging dialogues, particularly between men and women, Kev Choice aims to open up heartfelt discussions that can strengthen relationships.
1: All of this to me comes from conversations with women about what makes them feel valued, what makes them feel safe, and trying to uplift those more. Think about an authentic way, or think about a way to value someone as a human being versus just a physical aspect when you're approaching them. So yeah, it was just like a conversation, like having conversations with women and just different situations that I've been in.
2: How can men, listening to what you just said, listening to the song, how can they benefit from actually hearing what you're trying to convey, like really taking it in? How can that improve black relationships, right? Male and female relationships.
1: Well, I think it's having real, authentic, sometimes deep and difficult conversations. Like, you know, even going to that song, Searching for a Feeling, which really every line in that song is me, is really spoken from the perspective of a female to a man. It's like she said, she told me, tell me I'm your everything.

0: his plot to manifest into fruition. In the song Searching for a Feeling, Kev Choice explores a woman's perspective, capturing her desires and expectations within a relationship.
1: She told me, tell me I'm your everything. Look into my eyes, see paradise, feel butterflies spreading wings. It's really a woman telling a man how she wants to feel.
0: Through song, Kev Choice encourages more attentiveness and understanding in relationships, emphasizing the importance of creating dialogue around interpersonal communication and encouraging men to think about how they approach relationships. He offers more background in the song Fresh Fade.

on the surface, it's talking about a man, or, you know, getting a fresh haircut and feeling that confidence when you step out the barbershop. But if, as I get deeper into the story, like I approach a woman on the street, I'm like, hey, you know, you, I like how you looking. I'm feeling good. I'm looking good. Let's hang out. Let's kick it. Can I talk to you? Can I call you? And then it turns into a conversation of how women often feel when they're approached by men based on how they look and the pressures of social media and she, you know, and also just the stresses of dealing with life. And we start having a conversation about that. But then it goes deeper into like just the pressure that women feel when a man just approach up on the street. And to me, I'm like, I ain't thinking nothing about it, but to her, she might be like, man, here's another guy trying to approach me because I look good, because I'm, you know, it's a nice day. I'm just trying to get to work. I'm stressed out. I don't need this energy.

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0: As Kev Choice reflects on the themes of All My Love, vulnerability, growth, and authenticity, it's clear that his upbringing played a significant role in shaping both the artist and the man he is today. Growing up in Oakland, surrounded by the rich sounds of soul, gospel, jazz, and all kinds of live music, Kev Choice was immersed in a world of rhythm and melody long before he began creating his own.
1: Growing up in Oakland and always coming across the bridge to the city to see like my grandmother who was in Fillmore, and going to Third Baptist Church in San Francisco, which I feel like were probably some of my early music experiences, seeing a choir and hearing those spirituals, you know, not getting into music, but like just hearing it and being around it and being surrounded by it. And of course, my mom, all my aunts, just heavy music. Always listening to them, listening to music in the living room, having parties, you know, listening to all the latest records, the soul records, the R&B records, the hip hop records. Like they was just always listening to whatever was out currently. And that kind of like, I think that just kind of piqued my interest to just the power of music at that early age.
0: Kev Choice's family sparked his early love for music, but it was none other than Prince who truly influenced his musical path and even inspired him to learn the piano.
1: So that seventh grade, I signed up for, you know, Westlake Middle School. And it was crazy. They asked us, you know, you can know, they was like, you could take two electives. You know, these were the options. And I was like, wow, piano. I was like, I'm going to take piano. And at that same time, I was really, Prince had a movie called Under the Cherry Moon. He played, I was already a Prince fan from like Controversy, Purple Rain. Like my mom had all the Prince albums and I would just listen to those albums, kind of like blown away. Like his sound to me was something different than all of the other records. I would listen to all of them, but his was like, man, it was. I was like curious, like why he made certain sounds or why he would had a record playing backwards at the end of the song. Like he would be doing crazy stuff on the albums. I was like, man, that's crazy. So of course we watched Purple Rain every day. Then Under the Cherry Moon came out. Prince was a piano player in France. I was just like blown away by that because I already was curious about the piano. And then here's my musical hero playing the piano. So that's kind of what made me sign up for that piano class and then try to take French for that piano class and then try to take French.
0: Though Prince may have inspired him music

0: summer program, like for 2 months, where you're doing music theory, music history, choir. They give me private lessons. They gave me a piano. They gave me a real piano in my home. And this was all paid for. This was all free. And that program really, like, I wasn't around. Like, I was around, like, all of the other prodigies around the whole Bay Area. This is where I met people like Howard Wiley or Geechee Taylor or everybody from people like Thomas Prison or even Lettucey when she was younger. Like, everybody went through that program. Like, you ask a lot of the musicians. They went through Young Musicians at Berklee. So I was in there for 3 years, and, you know, it just really helped excel my musical growth and education. Of course, going to Skyline High School, being in a jazz band there and the orchestra. But really, Young Musicians put me at a level to where once I started going for college auditions or college tours, I would play for them, and they was like, oh, wow, you're really talented. And that's kind of how I got offered a scholarship to go to Xavier University.
1: When Cap Choice made the leap from Oakland to New Orleans to pursue college, his world of musical possibilities really expanded. He began collaborating with musicians from diverse backgrounds and exploring music theory in depth. After earning a bachelor's in music, he kept the momentum going and headed to Southern Illinois University for a master's in music with a focus in piano performance. That's where things really started to click.
0: I think it was in grad school when I was in this band. Hired to be in the band of some of my friends. It was like a hip-hop band, but I was playing keys. And one of the MCs knew that I was an MC and producer as well. And he was like, yo, kid, we want you to play keys, but then we want you to jump up and start rapping in the middle of the song, like throw everybody off. And I was like, it was like the first time in a show I was asked to like play keys and then spit at the same time. And I was like, wow, that would be dope. And then from then on, when I first did that, the crowd kind of went crazy because nobody expected me to, you know, here I am a master's degree candidate in classical piano who just jumped off the keys and started spitting, like, as an MC. And I feel like that showed me that it could live in one space and also within the hip-hop space because hip-hop is, you know, it's all about highlighting the multiple genres and that one aspect and bringing it to that dynamic as a hip-hop performer. In a hip-hop band where we do everything from jazz to soul to whatever.
1: It was at that moment that made him realize he could blend those worlds, hip-hop, jazz, and soul into one space, which would later serve as a musical blueprint for him. And though he's known by many labels, lyricist, rapper, artist, it's his remarkable songwriting and piano skills that truly set Cap Choice apart. A prime example of his talent came in 2015 when he performed his original composition, International Boulevard, from the album Oakland Riviera, playing live among the trees at an outdoor exhibit at the San Francisco Botanical Gardens. Cap Choice captivated the crowd, transforming the natural setting into an unforgettable musical experience.

That live performance left a lasting impact, showcasing the deep connection Kev Choice has with his instrument, a bond that resonates throughout his music. His new EP, All My Love, weaves together various styles, but keeps hip-hop at the forefront. As we talked, his song, God, not on the EP, but one of his latest releases, naturally came up, revealing his evolving understanding of unconditional love and his spiritual journey.

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Bay Area and beyond that really emphasize, you know, oneness, emphasize spirituality, emphasize, you know, love as the most powerful force in the universe. Like, that's something that I study, practice, and try to exhibit day to day, even, like I say, through music, through education, through even through political activism. Like, I never try to attack a political opponent or someone on the political side. I'm like, I'm coming at this from a place of love. And, you know, even, you know, the Panthers and all the way back, you know, say love is a revolutionary act. That's very true.

0: You are king, you are queen. God is in all. God is in all. God is in all.
1: As our conversation wound down, I asked Kev Choice about his vision for the next steps in his journey.
2: Well, I think for me, it's continuing to grow as a, you know, composer, a producer, a performer, expanding my audience, you know, from, you know, a mainly Bay Area base to being able to take my own message, my own music, my own band across the world, like I've done with other artists, and sharing my musical platform across the world with my own sound and my own message, and also continuing to expand, I feel like, on the, what I call the form of hip hop, and to, you know, creating bigger pieces, like creating orchestral pieces and going around, you know, showcasing the inner connection between Black music, symphonic music, jazz music, all of that in a larger scale. Like, I always wanted to do large scale musical hip hop performances. Like, I had a 10-piece band when we first started. I wanted to be like Duke Ellington in hip hop. So I've always wanted to make hip hop sound large, sound very musical, bring in different elements with different instruments. So continuing to do that and just, you know, taking it around the world.

I'm Anita Johnson, and this is Making Contact. I spoke with pianist, rapper, composer, and educator Kev Choice about his musical journey and his latest project, All My Love. 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

0: from Pacifica Radio in San Francisco. This is Flashpoints. I'm Dennis Bernstein. Today on the show, we'll feature an update on the violent destabilization policy the Trump administration is using against Venezuela and the entire region, as Venezuela's duly elected president and first lady remain under arrest in the U.S., a jail with no court date and no information. Dan Kovalak reports on this and other sins that are taking place in Latin America. A lot going on with the seven deadly sins. Those are the countries that are now collaborating with the United States to take the region extreme right. All this and more coming up straight ahead on Flashpoints. Stay tuned. And you're listening to Flashpoints on Pacifica Radio. My name is Dennis Bernstein. This is your daily investigative news magazine. Well, it sort of goes something like this. We turn our attention to Latin America, where a deeply alarming and coordinated political shift is taking place right in our own hemisphere. We are witnessing the rise of a new wave of extreme right-wing leaders, what many are calling the seven pro-Trump presidents of Latin America. These are heads of state who are eagerly aligning themselves with the most reactionary, neoliberal, and imperialist element in Washington, ready to sell off their country's resources and crush working-class movements. Joining us now to cut through some of the corporate media blackout and expose exactly how this right-wing rollback is being engineered is Dan Kovalak. He is a tireless labor human rights lawyer, a peace activist, and a relentless critic of U.S. foreign policy. He has spent decades on the ground observing elections and defending human rights in Colombia, Venezuela, Nicaragua, and across the region. He is the author of several essential books, including No More War, How the West Violates International Law by Using Humanitarian Intervention to Advance Economic and Strategic Interests. Boy, that's a mouthful, but that's what it's all about. Dan, there's a lot going on. It's good to have you back with us. Could you just take a moment to talk about some of the work you've been doing that really has brought you close, right in the spotlight, right in the middle of this struggle that is happening now, when with the help, with the great endless help of Trump, the region is moving right wing very quickly?
1: Yes, first of all, Dennis, I'm so glad to be back. Yes, well, a few of the things. One, I have been and continue to be the lawyer for Gustavo Petro, who until last Friday was the president of Colombia. In late October, the Trump administration placed him on what on the OFAC list, which is this economic blacklist. They did so clearly in retaliation for the statements he made in New York City when he was speaking at the UN in support of the Palestinian people, and he was punished for that. And, shortly after the U.S. kidnapped Nicolas Maduro and the First Lady of Venezuela, Trump threatened that Petro would be next.